0: in Europe recently, in the last decade or so, where we've seen a hollowing out of the established parties and a move towards the polls almost. Especially for right-wing parties and far-right parties, a lot of them tend to be voters who are very much in favor of a stronger stance on immigration, voters from the lower socioeconomic side of society. But in this election, it seems to be the case that the AfD has also attracted about 30% of people who consider themselves to be economically well off. So it's not just your traditional voter base for a right-wing party or an extreme right party that's gone for the AfD. Another interesting feature, which was reported on in a post-election analysis by the Konrad Adenauer-Stiftung Institute, the CAS Institute that does a lot of research, was 83% of the voters who voted for the AfD reported feeling that Eastern Germany, or citizens from Eastern Germany, were still regarded as second-class citizens. So you can see there was a bit of a center-periphery dynamic going on there, as Lipset and Rokan would say. And in the broader context that Professor Tan was mentioning, we've of course seen a rise of the AfD for the last two or three elections at the federal level. There was almost a perception after the last federal election, when Friedrich Merz was elected as chancellor, that somehow, the question was whether the AfD had reached a ceiling. This election result may sort of reopen the book of that analysis, given that this is a state-level election, and now the AfD has the reins of power at a level of government which controls everything from local politics to policing to education.
1: I think part of the interesting part here is that AfD capturing some seats inside the state, the Länder government of Saxony-Anhalt, would also mean to say that they would have some kind of representation in the German upper house, right? In the German upper house, which is
0: The Bundesrat.
1: The Bundesrat level. And that would be quite interesting to see. I think part, you were talking about the statistics that it's not just lower middle classes voting for that political party. I think in general, this point that you raise about eastern part of Germany and East German citizens, citizens of in the east, tend to feel like they are second-class citizens, mainly because there's the development in Germany has been quite uneven. That post unification, there's a feeling in the east side that West Germans are just buying them up. But having said that, though, guys, do you know that Angela Merkel and is actually from the eastern side?
0: Yes, Leipzig, I believe.
1: It's actually from the eastern side, which is kind of amazing, right? When you think about that. And but it's I don't know how to I'm not quite sure whether this necessarily translate that in a national level, AfD is going to be forming, government, at that national level, because you would have to convince the West Germans as well, right? And if their stronghold is all in the east, not sure what that means at the moment, anyway. Katie?
2: Just one of the questions that throws up for me is, Neil mentioned the wall of fire, right? And this concept that all these parties are sort of organizing against the AfD. And, one of the ideas that we talk about when we talk about the rise of populist parties, fascist party, whatever sort of nefarious type of political party, one option, of course, for the reigning government at the time is to ban them. Or as always, that is an option. But in this scenario, where you have the AfD having such rising popularity and all of the other political parties inside of Germany refusing to work with the AfD, that's sort of like In effect, it's an attempt at banning.

0: their representation. And so this is creates, you know, a real conundrum in terms of strategy, I think, for the other parties in Germany in terms of how to manage this rise, contain it without fueling the flames and for which it burns on, which is this idea of, I guess, alienation from the system.
1: And that is exactly the danger, right? Because I remember in 2023, I was in Dusseldorf. I did a talk over at the political science department over there, and over our discussion, there was this particular discussion about the rise of the AfD. And you know, in Germany, there is the Federal Constitutional Court that can also determine whether some of these so-called extremist parties are almost, should we say, anti-constitutional, so to speak. And they have the option of, if I'm not mistaken, they have the op they can rule to ban them. But the problem that my German colleagues were saying is, you can ban the political party, but how do you ban the voters?
2: Yeah. How do you
0: Exactly.
2: change
1: You
2: voter
1: know, I
2: behavior?
1: mean, if you just ban this political party, there might be another political party, but will come up to serve that particular constituency, right? I mean, it's in a way, it's how should we say this? It's a little bit structural
2: It
1: functionalist,
2: is. It
0: right?
2: is.
1: Right?
0: Or worse, you know, the movement goes underground and suddenly you have a militia throwing,
1: That's right.
0: threatening to overthrow the
1: That's
0: whole
1: right.
0: thing.
1: That is
2: It's
1: right. Because the
2: classic
1: 20%.
2: demand-supply conundrum. You know, when there is a demand for that sort of a party, you can, you know, on the supply side, you can ban the label, but you can't alter the behavior fundamentally by altering a party.
1: That's right. Because it's, you know, I mean, the party in a way reflects the group that needs interest articulation, right? And if that group is 20% of East Germany, so to speak, you cannot just ban them like that because there's still 20%, which is substantial in an MMP
2: Yes.
1: system. You know, just a bit of comparison. None of our political parties, besides our two larger parties, are over 20%. And this, you know, AfD is 20% in a district. That is huge. Now, guys, I heard that in order to work against the AfD and not allow the AfD to form the government there, it would mean to say that all political parties would have to be in a coalition.
2: That's right.
1: Is that even
0: Which is
1: possible?
0: nasty. Which is
2: Well,
0: nasty.
2: from a coalition theory perspective, I mean, come on, you've got five veto players. It's going to be a minimum winning coalition, yes, but it's not going to be an ideologically aligned coalition for a start. Policy propositions between those parties are going to be quite distant. You've got the Greens on one side, the Linke on one side, and you've got the FDP on the other side, which is a free market party.
1: Essentially, in fact, it's really funny because from a comparative politics coalition theory perspective, we have a situation of it's minimum winning by seats,
2: Yes.
1: but not minimum winning by number of parties, right? It's so many political parties, number one. Number two, as you alluded to, bargaining proposition is terrible because it goes all the way from the left all the way to the right, right? And in fact, if they do that, in my view, it feeds fuel to AfD.
0: Absolutely, yeah.
1: Because they
0: So
1: will be
0: this, like,
1: so
0: I guess,
1: ineffective.
0: yeah.
2: Well, there is
0: Yeah.
2: also, I mean, go on, Katie.
0: No, I was just gonna say, like, you know, this is like the point that I was trying to make earlier. It's kind of like, which poison do you pick? You make a deal with the devil, or you make an impossible deal, which could also really threaten and undermine the system that you're trying to
2: To protect,
0: save.
2: And I dare say this is a conundrum for, I mean, from my observation anyway, if we look at what we're seeing in continental Europe and in the UK, and what we have been seeing for the better part of the last 10, 15 years, there seems to be quite an open challenge to sort of the two or the three largest parties in most systems, the established parties from the fringes.

0: In the UK, most recently, you see that not just from Reform, but the Greens are picking up ground. The Liberal Democrats are back in a position where they won a good number of seats in the House of Commons during the last election. And the question, again, looking at it from purely the perspective of political parties, what does that mean in terms of party realignment, voter de-alignment? The fundamental thing that I'm not sure of, if we've figured that out, is I suspect what I'm trying to say is, what is that next cleavage? The cleavages that we knew, which was first, that liberal conservative divide about political rights. When that was settled, you had the cleavage, the left and the right cleavage about economic rights. What's the next cleavage now? If you are in a situation where, if it is that, if we look at it from the classic left-right cleavage and the idea that working class voters usually vote for left-wing parties, if those coalitions are reforming, if those coalitions are breaking apart, if those electoral alliances are changing and there is that de-alignment and realignment, then what is the next cleavage? And what
1: I
0: does that
1: think
0: mean?
1: I'm not sure we're actually moving too much away from left right in such a sense, but I think what we're seeing in our systems today is that superimposition of other cleavages. So instead of our typical understanding of just a horizontal alignment of cleavages, what we're now seeing is we have now a Y dimension and a Z dimension. So we're not too far. Like, we continue to see political parties that are right libertarian and left libertarian, left authoritarian and right authoritarian. But there's something else that is coming up as well. So the first thing that came to my mind when I saw the AfD victory was that article by Thomas Kurer and Van Stoltenon, about, the because that's actually a German using German social science social survey data when they studied that, and particularly how they analyze it is they introduced this concept that frustration and in a way relative deprivation theory, some kind of relative deprivation theory, but this time around they are using it as a particular generation, right? So younger generations are feeling a little bit alienated and also feeling that economically they're not able to achieve the class status of their parents' generation or their grandparents' generation. But this is signaling something that, and because you brought up the idea of the problem of the traditional parties versus these newer populist parties, I think Van Stolden, Kurer and Van Stoltenon are quite right on the money on this, that voters today, particularly the ones that are, feel negatively affected, as the scholars, the two authors say, negative status discordant, voters are actually putting the blame on the traditional parties. Whether you are center left, center right, in this case they're blaming both the SPD and the CDU. In the UK case, they're blaming the UK Conservative and the UK Labour Party, and they're fleeing, to the extremes, right, to the other side, because voters are saying that the traditional political parties are complicit. The poll post-war consensus, so to speak, about the type of growth, the type of growth policies that both left and right traditional political major parties have been adopting. Globalization, we're in their full in full support of that, has led many voters, younger voters particularly, when you cannot even afford a house, when your job security is not there, that you feel like, well, it doesn't matter whether you're UK Conservative or UK Labour, whether you're SPD or you're CDU, all of you have agreed to the same type of policies, largely the same type of policies. So I might as well try new ones. In the East German case, in the East Germany case, they decided, well, we'll go right, AfD.
2: And I think that was a I have some thoughts, and I feel like I want to highlight to our listeners that I am the most junior.

0: yeah, of this group in terms of my academic career. So I'm opening myself up right now to be annihilated by both Alex and Neo. But what I'm thinking about is, Alex, is, that story that you were telling about the negative status discordance, and essentially what that story is that dissatisfaction with the status quo, the mainstream parties, is causing people to shop around. And there's that story that you were telling, Neil, about cleavages and what can cleavages and, how does our knowledge about cleavage structures and party systems inform this story as well? And I just want to put forward, like, could it be possible this, what we're seeing right now is a mess, and it's like kind of all over the show, depending on which country you're looking at, which moment, and, electoral history we're looking at. But is it possible that in this process of shopping around, there's this kind of response of working class, for example, moving from what was traditionally like their homes and left parties and moving sometimes, not all the time, but sometimes to the right and kind of shopping there, which is not, the cleavages are the same, we're still left right, but people are moving around in it, which is creating all of this sort of chaos and new players and kind of uncertainty in the party system.
1: You know what, Katie? It's not just, is it possible? That is actually happening. So the reason why I'm saying is that because when you see this so-called, Rob Boyer and I wrote, wow, in a almost 20 years ago now, this piece on what we call inter-party volatility, intra-system volatility, or intra-system volatility. What we meant to say by that is that traditionally, when you look at left and right, sometimes you will have volatility within the left side. So leftist voter shopping for another leftist party, okay? Or rightist voter shopping for another rightist party. They're shifting from election to election, right? They're not stable in that regard. But what we're observing this time is that left voters traditionally in the left will move to the right. Right? You're seeing some of that. Part of the reason why we see that is because we tend to view it as a left-right x-axis scheme, right? But it could be also that there are other schemes on the y side that actually, when you look at it, it's actually it, they actually make sense. They make sense that they are there. So for example, one that's capturing them a lot, particularly in the AfD side, is the integration and migration issue. So the anti-migration and migration issue is really capturing that side. So they're all congregating, and migration support for migration is not necessarily a left-right issue. Right? It's not necessarily a left-right issue. So that's one reason why we see that. But that is definitely happening. So which leads to election becoming very volatile.
2: Well, Russell Dalton comes to mind, the volatility of elections
1: Yeah, because
2: and people
1: everything's broken
2: becoming
1: down.
2: more issue-based voting as opposed to traditional, voting along traditional party lines as you would have voted.
1: That's
2: There
1: right.
2: is that fluidity as you're talking about, Katie, where there's more of an inclination of voters who would traditionally vote for left parties or right parties, depending on where they are in terms of class or socioeconomic strata, to actually flip that side and go to the other side of the political aisle. You're no longer just seeing move from the Greens to the SDP in the German context. You're leaping the boundary and
1: Yeah,
2: going
1: you
2: all the
1: are.
2: way to the AfD.
1: You are, and it's and part of the reason is because, when we talk about voters being very cognitively mobilized and that we're all issue voting does not necessarily, it sounds good that we are all politically sophisticated, but from the perspective of voting patterns, it makes it a little bit more complex because, each of us are, calculating differently. We are in some instances the saliency of how should I say this, migration concerns are higher for you. Then that particular anti-migration party or pro-migration party would be

0: your home, right? I mean, so it makes elections definitely much more volatile. What I'm feeling is that maybe it's too early to call that Western Europe is undergoing serious de-alignment. Okay, I'm not sure whether we are there yet, but maybe in a couple of elections we can see. You know, if this trend continues, that the traditional parties in Germany and the UK as well, and many other major countries in Western Europe, that their traditional party, if they keep on shrinking, their total vote share continues to shrink, and where now the tail end of it starting to get a bit fatter, you know what I mean? So your traditional unimodal distribution, that peak is getting flatter and flatter. You know, once it gets flatter, it means to say it's pushing out the side. You don't have a single peak anymore. You have hills.
1: The bimodal model that emerges, which brings rise to more of a conflictual or a consociational system, as Leipart would call it.
0: But those are processed, though. I think from the very tall peak, where 80% of the voters are right smack in the middle and only 10% on each side. But once this starts getting pressed down, right, and now you have rolling hills, but not necessarily bimodal yet. You know, there's still a process before we get to bimodal, because once you get to bimodal, it gets really conflictual.
2: And I feel like it's worth pointing out, we spoke a bit about before, about how this is complicated for mainstream political parties to constrain. It's also kind of tricky for these new parties to maintain as well, right? Because they are new players in the system. And I recall when we were chatting about the local elections in the UK back in May, saw a lot of reform candidates enter. You know, there was then also a very quick kind of exodus of some of these candidates who were found to have sort of problematic pasts and were maybe realize the realities of what it is to represent your constituents and didn't have the sticking power. So whilst maybe what we're seeing over the last couple of years in Western Europe anyway, of the rise of these populist parties, they now have the equally tricky opportunity to prove something to their voters and say we are capable, we can trust. And a lot of these representatives are coming from non-political, non-partisan background. So that political skill still needs to play out as well for any of this to be, I guess, shown to be a long-term trend, right?
0: For sure. And I think the risk for many of these newer political parties is that it's easier to criticize when you're in the opposition. You always look good when you're in the opposition, right? And then when you start having a track record,
2: Solution.
0: the
1: Well,
0: possible.
1: for small parties, the classic catch-22 of the functions of political parties comes to mind: interest aggregation and interest articulation.
0: That's right.
1: If you're a small party on the fringes, it's very easy for you to aggregate those interests
0: That's
1: and
0: right.
1: articulate them, because if aggregation is smaller, you can articulate your interests rather well. But if you want to go from being a challenger party to a mainstream party, you've got to somehow then transition into that journey of being a mass party and a catch-all party. By definition, that calculus of articulation versus aggregation is going to change. The higher you aggregate, the less clearly you're going to be able to articulate. And then the challenge for the small party becomes, okay, hypothetically, if you've then gotten to the position where you become a fixture of the party system, then your proposition to your electorate is going to be much different compared to what it was when you first started out on the fringes and you were a challenger party. It is an equally complicated picture, I think, for these established parties, particularly centre-right parties, and I see that with the Conservative Party in the UK, where if you even countenance the idea of supporting an insurgent party on the right, then what is your purpose within that party system? And of course, we know from Kenneth Gander, Professor Tan's academic grandfather, that one of the primary functions of a political party is to get itself into office.
0: Exactly. And I think what that's the lesson that we will see. And you know, like I said, it's easy for reform to garner those seats because at the moment, many voters are willing to try a new thing. You know, and but then but once

0: they start getting a record, then people will say, well, you can't do anything. And partly is because my view is that in the EU situation, countries in the EU are also subject to Brussels regulation. So whatever you want to promise in your government is really constrained by what you...
1: It's just notwithstanding the fact that the concept of an American he's put up for debate over the last few months, you know, with birthright citizenship getting thrown into the mix. I mean, I find it hard to believe that some minority communities in America would receive $5,000 from DGT.
0: I doubt. Because they'll start questioning your citizenship.
1: Yeah.
0: Right? You have to produce something. Proof of citizenship before you're able to do anything. I'm sure that's got to be it.
2: Hey, Katie, as somebody who studies democracy and democratization and somebody with an interest in that area of research, what's your take on this? Where are we with what is happening in the U.S.?
1: And, do you know, I mean,
2: and the sheer brazenness and the bizarre headlines that come out.
0: This is so bizarre.
2: What's your take?
1: I just, unfortunately, Neil... My take on this is of sheer disillusionment, sheer sort of
0: amazement,
1: fatigue, because amazement, fatigue, because I mean, in some parts of me, and this is a administration that has been undermining the electoral system in particular for some time, in many ways. You know, calling into question, like started out on January 6th, calling into question the validity, the legitimacy of the whole entire electoral process. And this, you know, in some ways, the fact that it's getting more explicit, I hope that more people will be able to see how this, you know, sort of vote buying and undermining of the electoral process is taking place. But it doesn't surprise me. You know, I shared a picture in our group chat a few weeks ago. Donald Trump had shared an AI generated photo of himself wearing a Trump 2028 hat. You know, since the start of this term, he has been teasing the idea that he's going to go for a third term and by all means. So, you know, we laugh and we kind of say this is another funny Trumpism, but I think we have to believe that this is something that Trump might genuinely try to do if he thinks he can put himself in office. I'm out of sort of academic takes on this subject. It's a complete, you know, the electoral system has become a complete sham in America, unfortunately.
0: Isn't there a saying that says if you can dream it, you can be it?
1: Yeah. Right? That's the American dream. Yeah. I heard some interesting commentary about, this was with regard to over this current Trump presidency. He's earned a lot of money in the stock market. And there's been a lot of speculation about how his announcements about when the Iran war might end or when it might start again and are causing these crazy spikes in the stock market. And a lot of people are earning a lot of money. And there was some commentary around, you know, why are Americans not amazed or frustrated or seeing this corruption and seeing this great injustice? And some people are pointing this very idea of the American dream, that you can work very, very hard and be very clever and kind of get what you want. And this idea of as long as you've worked hard and earned it, then it's yours, which is really interesting. I thought that's, you know, certainly that's the myth of Donald Trump, is that he's worked hard and he's a self-made millionaire, billionaire. And to see that maybe transferring over into the Democratic space and the electoral arena of kind of like, any means necessary, as long as he's worked hard and been smart and wily about it, then it's yours for the taking.
2: Well, what I find equally amazing, to add to your observation, that there is this personal myth around it, which feeds into the idea of the American dream and that undermining of electoral institutions, I completely agree. I would add another variable to that.

0: would add another factor to that, which is the fact that where are the Democrats in all this?
1: Oh.
0: I mean, I haven't seen a single leader from the Democratic Party or a narrative produced by the party that can actively counter, reject, or indeed produce a different version or revision for the US, which the electorate wants to get behind at a scale worthy of the name.
1: I think part of it is that the Democrats are fighting amongst each other. You know, they're really finding it very difficult to counter Trump's narrative as such. So as Trump moves the Republican Party and captures the Republican Party and moves it to the right, then my observation anyway is that the Democrats are fighting to either move itself to the space that Trump leaves.
0: Vacated.
1: Yeah, so kind of like a median voter position. But then you have a group of the Democrats that says, no, we will move further to the left.
0: Yeah.
1: You know, so you can see in the Democratic primary that fight coming out, the moderate Democrats, so to speak, versus the what is now called the Democratic Socialists.
0: Yes.
1: And that is, in fact, my view is that it's really the Democrats are fighting each other. They're finding it very difficult to put up a coherent message to the American people. In a way, the moderates are at the bind as well, because even the Republican moderates are at the bind, because those are the two quote unquote factions or groups that one would say, if we going back to the Currer and Van Stolden idea, those are the traditional parties that people are blaming, complicit for the situation, right? Because if you look at MAGA today and you look at America First, if the United States is in a proportional representation system, the Republicans would have split up a long time ago.
0: Yeah.
1: Right? That the current MAGA that has captured the Republican Party could have been a different political party altogether.
0: Yes.
1: You know, so what happened with the Republicans is a total capture now, at least for now, by the MAGA adherents. But Democrat has not. Democrat is still split between the more moderate wing versus the more progressive wing, if you want to use that term. But I think progressive, all of them are relatively progressive. The issue is more moderate progressives versus democratic socialists, essentially.
0: Yeah.
1: And, you know, recent, who's that? The New York mayor represents that. There's another candidate for the Michigan Senate seat.
0: Yes.
1: Who's also a democratic socialist. Well, I maybe we can also put the Alexandra Ocasio-Cortez in that wing as well.
0: Bernie Sanders?
1: Yeah, Bernie Sanders is technically an independent, you know, ally to the Democrats. Yeah. But you can see that happening. So it's hard for the Democrats to have a coherent message at the moment, because I think the party infighting is quite serious.
0: So where to from here? I mean, we know factional change is party change. We clearly are going through a spell, I suppose, of intra-party factionalism in a way that we perhaps haven't seen before
1: No.
0: in the Democratic Party publicly, at least in the last 10, 15 years.
1: Yeah.
0: But it's coming at a time where there is clearly a need to produce some sort of an alternate division, especially in a presidential system.
1: Yeah.
0: In a presidential system, third parties basically don't matter. We know this.
1: Yeah.
0: It's only going to be between the top two, and currently it seems to the entirety of that space is being occupied by Donald Trump, but the Democrats not able to offer anyone or anything at all.
1: And the problem,
0: consumed by this factional war.
1: Yeah, in my view, it's exacerbated by the fact that in primaries, it's partisans who vote.
0: Yes.
1: Right? Partisans who vote for primaries. And in those type of situation, partisans tend to vote for candidates, primary candidates that tend to, in many ways, not very well aligned with the general.

0: electoral base. You know, so in the case of the Democrats, you know, you vote for you partisans will vote for a particular popular candidate, but that candidate might not be very competitive, you know, during the general elections. So something that they have to be careful that the, you know, activists do not vote only for really activists, because when they come to the general elections, they're too far left or too whatever for the median voters, because you know what I mean? So
1: Well,
0: after
1: in
0: all, you
1: America,
0: still,
1: partisan independence, make or
0: that's
1: break it
0: right.
1: for you.
0: That's right. You still have to appeal to the middle. Because if you don't appeal to them, even the leaners, if they get turned off by, oh, you're so far left, you know, that's it. So, America, you know, the reason why we're not hearing a lot from the Democrats, in my view, like I said, is that internecine factional rivalries within the party. And part of it is that they're still reeling from what happened in the 2024 election. You know, when Biden all of a sudden had to drop out, and then they have to scramble to put Kamala Harris up, and all the repercussions of who to blame for that. I don't think they've, maybe I'm wrong on this, but I don't think the Democrats have actually done an introspective study on what happened. You know, I mean, was it an election that they just gave up? You know, or did they not plan it well, or what's the situation there? You
1: I'm
0: know,
1: reminded of a memory. I
0: well,
1: think I was in your house, Professor Tan, and we were watching the election together. And I think both you and I were having a chat, and an alert popped up on my phone from the New York Times. And the state of New York, the Democratic vote had fallen by 20%. And that's when you and I said it's over.
0: exactly
1: If
0: that.
1: you
0: I
1: were
0: think,
1: falling in New York by 20%, what's left to say?
0: I think in a way, post-Obama, I think the Democrats have had a difficult time identifying the pulse of America. Maybe
1: Is that
0: that's,
1: also because Obama's electoral coalition is so broad and so diverse then?
0: that's partly it, you know, because the fact that they are such a big umbrella political party, they find articulating very precise points quite difficult. But I noticed that post-Obama, the euphoria of the Obama election, okay, made the Democrats sort of overestimate, you know, I think they lost, they're not very good at holding the pulse of the, you know, because if you think of the 2020 election, did Biden win it or did Trump lose it?
1: Also a COVID election, and we usually treat those with a grain of salt.
0: That's right? I mean, did Biden actually win it, or did Trump actually lose it? Because go ahead, Katie.
2: I was just going to say the other story here is that I think the Democrats have failed to reckon with the fact that Trump isn't an outlier. He's not, you know, there is this whole voter base that is not going to go anywhere when Trump is gone. And I feel like from the narrative that a lot of the Democrats put forth in their campaigns is this idea of like once they're gone, America will just go back to normal. And
0: Yes, even
2: what
0: Gavin
2: even
0: Newsom said the same
2: their
0: thing.
2: definition of normal. And that we're still kind of living in some kind of pre-2011,
0: Yeah, I don't get that.
2: 2015 America, and America has changed and the system has changed. And I really feel like part of this is the Democratic inability to respond to what's happening and to perform electorally is because they really can't just admit that Trump is a
0: It's
2: movement.
0: yeah,
2: MAGA
0: it
2: is a
0: is permanent.
2: movement, not a
0: Exactly.
2: person.
0: It's no longer
2: Exactly.
1: an aberration, but
0: No,
1: this
2: it's not.
1: treatment. And Katie, you make a very good point, because the one memory I have, the one thing I can recall in terms of what the Democrats did after Trump was first elected, was you had Nancy Pelosi and the Democratic high command going around the country, and indeed in the Senate and the House, saying, "Oh, this is only an aberration. This is sort of going to, 4 years from now, we're going to go back to normal." And that hasn't changed fundamentally.
0: Guess what? Gavin Newsom

0: in Davos said the same thing. Right? This is just, we're going to go back to
1: For
0: the. I mean, I just find
1: the
0: it.
1: MAGA voters, for the Republican voters to hear that. Oh, sorry, listeners, I've maybe dropped out.
2: No, you're
0: No,
2: there.
0: go ahead. Yeah, yeah.
1: So sorry. Just for you go, Alex.
0: No, I think you're cutting out a little bit, but that's okay. I think the point is I think what you're trying to say, Katie, and I all of us certainly agree on this, is that there is a misinterpretation of what's happening in the ground level in the United States amongst Democrats. That they seem to think that this is just a one-shot thing, it will go back to normal. I don't think anything goes back to normal in this regard. When it's kind of like the AfD situation, right? The voters are always there. The issues are always outstanding. And if Democrats do not realize that, they'll be in trouble again, in the national election level anyway. So I want to put a very crazy analogy here. Sometimes, all of us have those experience, right? We're in a, we didn't, we for, we were very conscientious in trying to separate our whites from collards, laundry. And then we accidentally put a red sock in, and all of a sudden, all our whites became pink. Yeah? All right? I will tell you, no amount of bleach will bring it back to white, isn't it? Right? No amount of bleach will bring it back to white. So, what's the analogy here? Now, I'm not saying that Trump is a red sock, all right? But that's the analogy that once something like that has happened, the innocence is broken. There's no such thing as going back to unseeing it. It's already happened. You just have to accept that you're now in a path-dependent path. It's a path-dependent thing. How can you, when the Democrats are saying, no, this is just a blip in American history, that's ahistorical. You cannot tell me that that Trump 1 and Trump 2, you can just take it out of the general path of American development. It has affected it.
2: Yeah, and I think the Democrats have to realize that it's no longer just at the federal level. It's seeping down to sort of lower ballot Republicans, and it has been for a very long time. It's being supported by voters, which is emblematic in the form in the form of Trump's second victory, and it's here to last.
0: Yes, definitely. So this words about $5,000 for everyone. This is,
2: My question is, how is he gonna, okay, if the US government is gonna pay for it, how is he gonna pay for it given the fact that the cost of borrowing for the US is still quite high because
0: he's probably gonna pay it from the tariff.
2: probably. Well, but the bond markets in the US,
0: Yeah, I
2: it's
0: know.
2: yield
0: Go ahead.
2: for yields for US bonds are quite high despite the Treasury trying to buy back $6 billion worth of US Treasuries.
0: I know. I mean, speaking of that topic, about the treasury bonds, there are flow-on effects on the economy, and Trump is trying to play it down, and the White House is trying to play this down, but they're playing against market.
2: Well,
0: They're
2: Susan Strange comes to mind, the structural power of markets, the structural power of financial markets, and the fact that the financial markets and the structure that they occupy within the globalized economy by and of themselves make the financial markets quite powerful. For the US, it's a double whammy. You've got a situation now where the buyers for your bonds are actually slowly going down. China's no longer buying US bonds in the same way
0: Yes,
2: it used to.
0: they're not. They're
2: And the
0: only now
2: demand.
0: holding 2% of treasury bonds. They're definitely not amongst the big buyers
2: Well,
0: anymore.
2: they've gone from 1.3 trillion to, I don't know, 680 billion or something like that. So they've gone down.
0: Yeah, they're buying more gold, I heard.
2: They are buying more gold instead. As a result, the demand for your bonds has gone down. You're trying to sort of
0: Make it
2: release a flow.
0: attractive.
2: You're trying to make it attractive by buying it back, yet the markets aren't budging. But in effect, the fact that the market to which you're selling your bonds has decreased is giving these financial institutions even more of a structural power.
0: Yeah.
2: You and what does
0: No,
2: it
0: but
2: say?
0: I said the idea is that, I mean,

0: Politics can never beat
1: Yes.
0: market.
1: Yes.
0: You know, you can use whatever you want to do to try to control the market, but the market will respond with a vengeance.
1: And the
0: And
1: market is responding with a vengeance.
0: yes, and part of it is because you do, as you can see, you know, with the Treasury bond increasing, the flow-on effects to American economy will be very obvious because the cost of borrowing will go up for corporates, for private individuals trying to
1: Household
0: buy a
1: mortgages,
0: house. Yeah.
1: yeah.
0: And if everything is going up, then you can see construction business, everything will come through that. And then it's not good news.
1: Two added factors: the tariffs, the fact that the American consumer is paying those tariffs off, high inflation, not just because of the tariffs, but because of the high price of food now, the high price of oil, given what's happening in the Middle East,
0: Yeah.
1: combined with the fact that the cost of borrowing has gone up as well, produces a very different picture of a US economy
0: Which
1: going
0: the which
1: forward.
0: investors are seeing?
1: Yeah. And
0: Which
1: that's the
0: investors
1: response,
0: are
1: right?
0: seeing?
1: That's
0: Yeah,
1: the
0: that's the
1: response. When
0: response.
1: the
0: That's the
1: yield doesn't
0: response.
1: fall, that's
0: That's
1: the
0: right.
1: response that there is something a little more structurally wrong here that we are looking for and we are worried about. And that tells us something about this picture that we keep seeing that's being built for the last few years about where the US is today compared to where it used to be. This idea
0: Yeah.
1: of a global hegemon somehow finding itself in very uncharted waters, not just politically, not just in the world of foreign policy, but also in the world of financial markets, where the US
0: Yeah.
1: dollar is still the reserve currency. However, that hegemonic power seems to be waning and waxing a little, even in
0: Yeah.
1: that sphere.
0: Yeah. I think, you know, one thing for us here, though, I think Treasury bond increasing has presents challenges for us as well. Because as a smaller economy, if we're also going into these international markets to raise money for whatever projects we have, it would mean to say that we might also need to offer higher interest rates for our own bonds. So we have to watch that because that's a flow-on effect. The United States being such a large economy, offering that amount of money
1: Yes.
0: can suck money out of the system away from other countries, you know. So which means to say that if we are going to raise money, we have to compete against a higher American interest.
1: But
0: You
1: for a
0: know,
1: smaller
0: so
1: economy, the impact for us is going to be slightly larger.
0: it will be large. It will be large because we have to be even more attractive for investors. And oftentimes for a smaller economy, it means to say that we have to offer a higher interest rate. That will have flow-on effects for us too. So it's really interesting, though, what we're seeing. But just as an important point as well is that oftentimes in international relations, there's this you hear this message about foreigners owning a lot of American debt, and that it could be a leverage that foreigners can use against the United States. In actuality, majority of American debt is owned by Americans,
1: Yeah.
0: you know. But it does not absolve. It does not mean to say that. It does not mean to say that that 20 or 25% that the foreigners own is not meaningful. And majority American owned does not also absolve the United States of being able to do anything willy-nilly. No, because many of these are also institutional investors that will also want more because they ultimately are responsible to their shareholders.
1: Yeah.
0: Right? So, you know, it not necessarily mean that your own people own all the debt means anything, you know, at all. Because still economic problems. You still owe money to someone, you
1: Yes.
0: know. It's just that you're owing money to your own people as opposed to maybe an enemy country. So that's the only difference. So anyway, we're hitting the hour here already, just slightly in the hour. And I think it's been a good discussion. We need to keep on finding these type of electoral topics.
1: Yes.
0: Let's see what's happening in the UK next time, you know, and talk a little bit about UK politics as well, because the last time we'd left off in our report about Burnham, Andy Burnham, was when Andy Burnham was not prime minister yet. So now we have to kind of check up on him. Check up on
1: Well,
0: him.
1: given my return, I'm sure I can
0: Yes, there
1: facilitate
0: you go.
1: a discussion
0: There you go.
1: about Mr. Burnham's time as Prime Minister and First Secretary of State.
0: Hey Neil, I you know, Katie and I would definitely want to know what's happening to the Conservative Party.
1: Oh, yes.

0: Oh, yes.
1: Yeah.
0: Some reports indicate that Kemi Badenoch seems to sort of have, she's done a recent reshuffle of her front bench. And the view is she somehow stabilized it. So we can discuss that. We can discuss that in the next episode.
1: Yeah. There's something
0: not
1: about
0: to mention,
1: that.
0: Not to mention the Reform Party is now being investigated by the police for donations.
1: Oh, yes.
2: Wow.
1: Oh, yes. Incidentally, something that the foreign secretary did. Something about
0: Ed Miliband about sanctions against Israel.
1: Yeah, something like that. That I haven't followed on that, but I'm much more keen to know what's happening with the Conservative Party.
0: We'll do a deep dive into the Tory party next time.
1: To the Tory party, exactly. And then maybe we can do a catch up on what happened to the investigation on the Reform Party.
0: Indeed.
1: Mm. All right. Thank you, Katie. Thank you, Neil.
2: No, thank you.
0: Yes, thank you.
1: It's been a fun discussion. I just want to say thank you to all our listeners as well for joining us today on this tour of comparative politics topic, as opposed to what we call international relations topics, which again, the three comparative politics geeks. Actually, we devour these type of news. I love it. And, you know, I mean, in the future, we might have to come back and talk a little bit about coalition formation again, you know, various elections. Yeah. And certainly, you know, in November, after the November election, the implication of the midterm elections in the United States. Mm. We probably might either remind the listeners or not, you know, whether American citizens get $5,000, you know, and how that's going to be doled out. So, all right. Thank you again to our listeners for supporting us, and you all have a very wonderful day. Goodbye.
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0: I 100% believe. Why I believe that is because I know how it feels when you sing it. I know the lost position that you get into in the beat.
1: I'm Oliver Gray, and this is A Sonic Youth, your weekly half-hour guide into the great expanse of modern indie and alt-rock, with classic albums, new releases, and unearthed gems. This week, a look at the cosmic Americana of Dylan LeBlanc, plus psych-influenced power pop from Exploding Flowers, and a forgotten piece of brilliance from psych rocker Corey Hansen's much-revered 2023 album. Here's Dylan LeBlanc to start, with one of my favourite discoveries from the last year. This is the title track to the 2023 album, Coyote.

Welcome to episode 254 of A Sonic Youth, and welcome to the distinct Americana stylings of Dylan LeBlanc. LeBlanc's youth was unsettled, yet it was always centered around music. He was born in Shreveport, Louisiana. His father was a musician, and a young LeBlanc would watch him perform in local clubs. After his parents' divorce, aged 10, LeBlanc moved to the iconic, music-rich Muscle Shoals, as his father James pursued a career as a country artist and session musician at Fame Studios. Naturally, the young LeBlanc was exposed to hours of watching great musicians record at Fame. Upon moving back to Shreveport, LeBlanc was involved in some local bands, most notably Jimmy Sad Eyes Blue. After high school, and a period in rehab, LeBlanc began working on original material to release under his name. That amounted to his 2010 solo debut, Pauper's Field. 2016's Cautionary Tale is probably LeBlanc's most successful album, but my pick is his latest solo record, 23's Coyote. It's centered in modern American folklore, with a narrator in the concept album caught up in the Mexican underworld. Here's another track from it. Hate has a very strong resemblance to Jason Isbell, especially in the vocals. Furthermore, and like Isbell again, this is not just one-dimensional, soft Americana. There's plenty of proper electric guitar chops here too.

0: Did that happen so much in the UK?
1: a little bit siloed would have been our utopia, I think, at some point. Yeah, what's really interesting is you then get projects that are run about cross-team working and, you know, connection, all this kind of stuff. So the teams don't naturally gel. You start to go down these different pathways, and then someone has to do a job of bringing you all back together again. And there was a big buzz around single supportive you and, you know, supporter experience and seamless experience when I was kind of last in the UK in that sector, because we had started to go too far down our individual pathways. And you forget if a donor calls up and they want to talk to you and you're like, oh, this is a legacy pledger, they don't think they're a legacy pledger. They're like, no, I'm a supporter of this cause and I'm ringing you today about such and such. And if the categories are ours that we apply internally, but that's really damaging for our supporters if that's the only way we see them.
0: Yeah. That donor-led fundraising model, isn't it? I suppose where the donors don't know that they're tagged such things. You know what I mean? Interesting.
2: Across your experience in those different roles, what would you say has been some of the most challenging moments in your work?
1: Yeah, I thought long and hard about this question because I've made so many mistakes, probably more mistakes than wins. And I was like, well, this could tank the whole podcast. This is where we spend all our time. And I think there are areas that you make, challenges that you have when you're coming up in your career and you're naive and learning the ropes. But I think the biggest challenges for me have been times when I've been leading a team and I feel like I've let myself down, because I think there's a tipping point when you're a fundraiser where when you become a leader, you suddenly aren't responsible for just your own actions. You're responsible for an entire team of people. And that's quite a nuanced shift. And I'm not sure really if New Zealand's the same as the UK, but I felt that you kind of become a manager and nobody prepares you for what that means. They're just like, okay, you're high performing, you need your next step. We don't want you to go and join our competitor. Let's make you a manager. Now manage these people. And there's no kind of framework to support that. And then you suddenly have to learn the hard way that, you know, your actions have consequences, not just for you, but for other people. Mm. And that gets amplified the bigger your team is. So I think the biggest challenge that I've definitely felt in my professional life was when COVID intersected with a consultation, a bunch of people being made redundant, intersected with stuff going on in the world just seemed to take a crazy pill, and I didn't hold enough space for my team. I just definitely felt like, you know, there were all these pressures coming from all these directions, and I was supposed to be leading my team and perhaps I let them down. And I think those are the ones that really sit with you when you know that you haven't done well by your people.
2: Yeah. Do you have any advice for a fundraiser who stepped into a manager role of, you know, things that you wish you'd been told when you first started doing that job?
1: Yeah, absolutely. I mean, the thing that I found really interesting was I really wanted to be a people leader. So I really wanted to be someone that stuck by my people, earned their trust, helped them to get to where they needed to go. And I've been really privileged to work with some absolutely fantastic fundraisers in my time. An organization doesn't necessarily want its leaders to go to bat for its team all the time. It wants its leaders to take its key messages and deliver them and make them happen. And sometimes the difficult calls that you have to make are the organization wants you to do this and it's completely against your value set. Mm. So I think the big thing for anyone becoming a manager or leader is to really work out, well, what is the organization actually asking you to do and expecting you to do? Because you start to step away from your work and your delivery and your people and the things that give you fulfillment, and you become an agent for a set of organizational needs. I think that was the biggest lesson I learned, and I learned that the hard way. I was quite naive and optimistic about, you know, oh, I'm now going to lead this team and we're going to, you know, sit together and sing Kumbaya and have a massive impact. And there's someone up above going, you're not doing your job properly if you're not landing these messages, or if your team don't like this direction, tough, it's your job to make them move in that way. Mm. And I think that's where a lot of people don't realise what leadership is actually expecting of you. And I think that's, where my most challenging moments in my work have been, where church and state want different things, and you're the intermediary.
2: Yeah, you're the messenger.

0: danger. But I have to say, in the time that you're managing me and some of the other team members that I know, we'd all of the Grad Unique team who were privileged enough to come through the Bequest team at the British Heart Foundation would say you're a fantastic manager and kind of really at the top end, if not at the top of our list of experience of being managed within a team. So I think you're very self-aware there that that was one of your biggest challenges, because I think that probably meant you handled it way better than you thought you did, because I know all of the other team members who might be listening to this think you're fantastic. So we'll just sing your praises there.
1: That's lovely. You should hear what the people above me would say. They're like, no. She was terrible.
0: She's a problem. She was a problem.
1: She was a problem child.
0: Too much for the team, not enough for the state then.
1: Totally.
0: Oh, well, it worked for us. What about the other aspect then? What are some of your proudest achievements from across your career?
1: I mean, it comes from exactly the same source, and it's the people that I've had the privilege to work with. So your Grad Unique team, I mean, Emily, you're absolutely fantastic. And I love having played a role in this trajectory. You're literally flying. And I'm like, yay, we worked together at one point. Yay, I worked with Emily and got to play some small role in her journey. Yeah. In fact, that whole team of leaders at British Heart Foundation, I was absolutely astounded. I got so lucky. I had these amazing people who were stepping into their leadership journeys, and it was just such a moment. And now I look at what they're doing and I'm like a proud parent, and getting to see that impact that people have had, and knowing that I've crossed paths with them at some point is definitely the feel-good moment. And you know, there's been campaigns that I've loved doing and things that I've delivered to market that are proud, but they all pale in comparison to seeing people that you've worked with shine. So that flip side of the challenges is if you do get into a leadership role and you get to work with an amazing team, the reward is second to none. It really is.
2: Amazing. So nice. People leaders, I think, can either kind of somewhat make or break your fundraising career, because if you're not feeling it internally, it's quite hard to engage with your donors in a way when there's internal chaos or there's conflict or there's different things. And fundraising is such a relationship-based career that people do. And I think we've all, it'd be an interesting question to add to the pod, is who would be, do you have a one person that made your journey, you know? Because I can name my person. And do you know what I mean? Like, there's always a person that you've worked with or beside or under or whatever that you just go, oh, I loved that time in my career, you know? It does make a huge difference.
0: So we're here with you today, Fee, because it is Gifts in Wills Month. We're recording just before it, and the episode will be live in September. So you mentioned that you kind of kept falling into this space because it was a little bit of everything. And could you tell us some of your experience in this space, some of your favorite Gifts in Wills campaigns or approaches? And it could be some that you've led, some that you've seen, but just start us off on legacy fundraising.
1: Yeah. Absolutely. The first time a will fell across my desk was that very first job. And I couldn't believe it when the manager said, read this, understand what money we're getting, work out how we can talk to the solicitor. And I was just like, this is something we do. And she said, oh, yeah. And she's like, and I'm busy writing to our database to see if more people can, you know, think about doing this in this way. And I just, my mind was blown that this wonderful world of fundraising had this really unique thing that you could do. It doesn't exist anywhere else. You know, if you, I know I talk about transferable skills, but if you go to a corporate, if you go to anywhere else, you're never going to do Gifts in Wills fundraising in this way. And so I went down that line. And it's interesting, Emily, you're talking about that manager that change things for you. I was really, really lucky. I started working at the Royal National Institute for Deaf People under a goddess leader called Carol Johns, who took no prisoners. She was just, you know, what you see is what you get. She was so passionate about Gifts in Wills, and she sat on the original Remember a Charity committee. So Remember a Charity is the UK

0: government have included charity. And this was the campaign to say legacy giving has to change, and we're only going to do that if we collaborate and come together. So if we need to grow the market, each individual charity can take its own slice of that pie, but let's come together and make the pie as big as we possibly can be. So I got to sit underneath Carol, learning the ropes of legacy fundraising, writing my first ever legacy strategy, whilst having this front row view to see and remember a charity unfold. And she helped to get me on one of the campaign committees. And I actually, alongside growing my career as a legacy fundraiser for different causes, grew my career as kind of a legacy sector fundraiser, sitting on a Remember a Charity campaign committee, eventually on the exec. I was the chair of the Will Aid campaign for a while. And I think the reason legacy fundraising really appealed to me was that collaborative space where all charities understand there's a greater good if we work together. Within that, individual campaigns that I've worked on, I mean, I absolutely loved Willpower at the British Heart Foundation. I can't lie. It was this proposition that we came up with: gifts and wills power half our work, you mm. know, and the idea of your will being this power that you have. And it wasn't just that it was a great proposition, it then sat through everything we did. So we had adverts, we had TV adverts. In fact, Emily, I think you mm-hmm. directed one of them. So we had a big TV advert. And then we had, you know, offline campaigns where we were writing to people, digital activation, Facebook ads. But then we go to our retail shops and talk to people about how to have conversations and give them the kind of the willpower words that they could use. And it was like a stick of British rock. You know, you go to the seaside and you get a stick of rock. I don't know if you have this in New Zealand. But the words are printed all the way through. So it doesn't matter where you snap the stick of rock, you see the message. And Willpower really felt like that. It felt like a complete integrated campaign that everybody understood and got behind. I think my favourite sector campaign ever, though, is Greenpeace Australia. Mm. And this is a long time ago. It's probably the 90s, maybe early 2000s, where they did a beer mat. And it had a picture on it, and it said, when you come back as a well, you'll be really glad that you put Greenpeace in your will. And it wasn't really glad. It's a swear, but we're not allowed to swear on a podcast. Yeah. So, you know, and I think the reason I love that, it tapped into this, you know, what a gift and will is. It's what you want for the world, why you want the world to be better, passing things on, living a good life, and, you know, that kind of cheeky element of karma and what happens next.
1: Like lightening up the mood. We've had a couple of people who you talk to people, especially down here in the South Island, the smaller organizations who are really at the start of their fundraising journey. They're potentially very reliant on trusts and foundations. They've got a little bit of individual giving going on just ad hoc. And so the idea of bequests is, you know, oh my God, like we're talking about somebody's death here. This is awful. How do you have that conversation? But I quite like that the Greenpeace has, as you say, put a bit of lightness on it, as well as you can be quite serious and say, you know, it's positive and impact focused and value and beautiful, but also it can be a bit cheeky as well. That's quite
2: trust
1: nice.
2: The Aussies, to be fair.
0: Absolutely. And so Amnesty International Aotearoa were one of our clients. So Jasmine Amnesty came up with a campaign, Refuse to Rest in Peace.
1: Mm.
0: Because, you know, you can take these kind of tropes around death and dying and you can kind of flip them and think about that power and that positivity. I thought it was an absolutely fantastic campaign that they came up with. And, you know, let's just talk about the elephant in the room. A lot of people think legacy fundraising is about dying and death, and they think that it's unseemly. And I've had recent conversations about this with people who kind of say, we shouldn't be talking about this, or don't you feel weird talking about this? But actually, what we're asking people to do is think about how their values live on. And that has to be our starting point for this conversation, because, spoiler alert, we're all going to die.
1: Yeah.
0: You know, and we have this document that is the very last thing, our very last remnant of us on this earth, that gets to tell a story. And I think that's why I was so fascinated when I read that very first will, was the story that it told me. You know, this woman wanted to leave money to this charity that I was working at because this cause had affected her in a certain way. But, you know, it's a bit like a gossip session. She also wants to leave it to this person and this person and this person, and her jewelry goes to her daughter, and

0: start to understand that this is somebody's life in this document, and it tells this really beautiful story. And at the very end of their life, they've made this selfless decision to include a charity, and I don't think there's any better gift. I really don't. And for anyone that works in a fundraising sector to have just a moment of working in that space and being a custodian of that gift, it's an absolute joy. It really is.
1: I really like that idea of that being a picture. I don't think I've heard it being described that way before. But I think that that's a real flip of, like you said, the elephant in the room. It's about death, but how beautiful that gift can be, and quite intimate, really, isn't it?
2: Yeah.
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2: Yeah, it's a very powerful way to describe it. Mm. Very inspiring, actually.
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2: Can you tell us a bit more about a gift in a will that has really stayed with you? Like one that has made a really, really memorable moment in your career?
0: I absolutely can. And I told this story to a colleague recently who was just asking me about gifts and wills because she felt a bit uncomfortable with them. And I told her this story, and I hope it's okay to use their name, but this was a gift from, I'd say 2012 was when I first made a connection with this donor, and he's now deceased. And I went to see this couple who were thinking about leaving a gift in their will to the charity I was working for, which was Scope. It was a disability charity. And I turned up and they'd made me lunch, even though I wasn't expecting that. And I had to have this really awkward conversation because they'd made me salmon and I was vegetarian. And they just wanted me to feel comfortable. So they got a tin of soup and warmed it up. And we all sat around having this conversation, which I wasn't expecting. You know, I was expecting to go and sit on their sofa and, you know, ask them a few questions and go again. And I spent hours with them. And the reason that they wanted to talk to me was they had a daughter who was deceased, and she'd been born with disabilities that had severely limited her life. And up until the age of 18, she'd had all the support that she needed from society, as it were, and the schooling system. And there was this framework in place to help her to thrive. And then they said at 19, she fell off a cliff because she was now deemed an adult. And the adult services weren't really appropriate for her because she was 19, but there was nothing to transition her. And so I talked about the youth transition services that we were doing as an organisation. And she'd seen all that they had. They didn't have any other children. And they felt so relieved that we provided the service that would have made the difference for them, even though they couldn't benefit from it. They wanted their money to go to our charity. And to the extent that he literally wrote in a letter that day to his solicitor saying, if anything happens to me, I've met Fiona Riley from Scope, and I really want you to know this is where the money's going. And you know, he just wanted it to happen. And the reason I love this story so much is because I think a lot of people think charities go chasing for money or asking appropriately to be put, you know, for people to put them in their will, but they don't see the flip of it, which is that if someone has a cause that they desperately want to support and they want their money to go towards something, the will is the most powerful way to make that happen. And the conversation with the charity about why that's important is the most powerful way to make sure your wishes are met. And I think a lot of people don't realise the relief that you get when you've made a choice about where your money is going to go, and you just know that something positive is going to come from this. And I was at that charity for 4 years. When I left, a person who took over my role had been working at the charity, and I was able to introduce them to this gentleman. And when his wife died, someone from the charity went to her funeral. And when he died, he left his house.
1: Amazing.
0: And we knew where it had to go because we'd had this conversation. We'd had this years-long multi-fundraiser relationship with him, because it wasn't about me, the fundraiser. It was about him.

0: the cause and what that money needed to do.
1: That's so nice. That is a beautiful story. And so amazing that that family was open and kind of wanted to have that conversation and wanted to make that impact and were able to do so. What did the relationship look like after they'd let you know that you were included, well, Scope was included in their will? How did that relationship grow, or what did it look like until did both pass away?
0: Yeah. It's really interesting because we had a standard pledge of stewardship relationship, because pledge of stewardship is the first thing I put in. So, you know, there would have been a newsletter, there would have been a Christmas card, you know, all the things that I think are touch points that need to happen, that any charity program should have. I think because I'd gone to meet Mr. Holco, I also had a personal relationship with him. So he didn't just get the standard Christmas card, he'd get one that I'd write a little note on. And when I introduced him to Tom, Tom and him would catch up. You know, he had my phone number. This is when we bet, when we were in the desk. 9 to 5 with your own line and your extension and all this kind of stuff. So, you know, he could call me if he had any questions. I read something about a youth transition program, some kind of impact report, something that was going on that wasn't going to be in a pledge of stewardship comms for any reason. I would send that to him. So I think we have our relationship fundraising kind of model, where pledge of stewardship can be managed by a series of supporter communications that you did take that build engagement, that kind of happen automatically. And then you do have that kind of top of the pyramid where, well, actually, if you have made a personal connection with somebody and they sit with you in your mind, in your heart, you do want to go that extra mile. And if something comes up and you think, oh, they would really want to hear about that, you drop them a line. This wasn't a day before. That's just how old I am. This wasn't the day before email was like a really, really standard way of connecting with donors. A lot of this was offline. Now you can send someone an email and you can make that connection a little bit easier. But I kind of like that he would just ring at my office phone and, you know, want to have a chat. And
1: I love that.
0: Yeah, I love that.
2: Amazing. Some of those donor relationships really stay with you, don't they, Erica?
1: Yeah.
2: I've got a couple of those too, where I ended up having tea and scones, you know, those kind of, and they're just so nice. They stick out in your mind and your fundraising journey. I'm kind of curious. So we've just spoken a little bit about what happens after someone's pledged a gift in will. If an organisation has not gone down the road at all, is there any advice of how do you start? Like, say you've got a prospect list maybe of 10 donors who you think, oh, they might be good for a gift in will. How would you even start to contact them? How would you reach out, send them a flyer, send them an email, ring them? How do you spark the conversation?
0: Yeah, it's a really good question. And I think my advice would be, make sure you've got your kind of process and your proposition and your plans in place, because when you start to talk to people about this and they want to inevitably know more, you kind of start scrabbling because you perhaps haven't got everything that you need. And it can feel really frustrating with such a long-term style of fundraising to say, get all your ducks in a row first. I think that if I'm going to go on a journey with a donor, and I would do this, I'd get a bunch of post-its and I'd say, how am I going to reach out to them? What are the possibilities? You know, draw some lines, look at the options. What do I need to send to them? What happens next? What happens next? And so, you know, make sure that you've got a clear call to action. You know, if you can, a unifying proposition, gifts and wills do X, Y, Z. This is why people leave them. Think about updating it on your web pages so that people can always self-service that information. Start to think about a guide that you can send out to people. It can be a PDF that you design yourself if you've got a low budget, but just something that says why gifts and wills are important, how you can leave them, what the impact is if you do leave them. And then thinking about your communications, your thank you letters, your what happens next. A newsletter is gold, you know, telling people the work that's happening, the impact that gifts and wills are currently being received are making happen. But then in terms of reaching out to people, there's so many ways. And I think this comes back to our thing about silos and single supportive you. We don't need to reinvent the wheel. Like, what is already happening out there? Does your individual giving team have a regular newsletter where you can do a PS and say, PS, did you know gifts and wills are a really powerful way of supporting our work? Or

0: is there a regular supporter survey going out where you can put in two Gifts and Wills questions to test and see whether or not people might want to give in this way? I think drip feeding the message is a really softly way of getting people used to this idea of supporting your charity in that way, and seeing who might hand raise when you start to put the option in front of them is important. And then when you do get to a point where you think, I have people that might give in this way, a really, really beautifully drafted letter that explains why you're asking them for a gift in their will, why you're asking them to think about doing this, how important it is, the difference that it can make. You can't really go wrong with that. And a lot of agencies, I think more oceanic, are really good at this, have tested, you know, letters and long letters. A good 4-page letter to some donors talking about gifts and wills is a really nice way to start by going out to your database. So, but I wouldn't do that until you've got everything else ready. Because then if someone says, oh, wow, this is amazing, I'd love to help you in this way, you kind of need to be curating that journey for them.
1: Yeah, you're not left scrambling. Like, yeah, I've reached out and then going,
2: And then you mentioned, you know, when they have pledged and they have made the decision to include you, the types of stewardship that you're doing at Scope, what might other charities think about? Does it need to cost a lot of money? Does it need to be a lot of time? What kind of things should they be investing in?
0: Yeah, it shouldn't cost a lot of money, because all charities owe it to their donors not to be wasteful. You know, I'm not a fan of shiny or singing or dancing kind of things, but I think you need to put yourself in your donor's shoes and think, if this were a major donor, because gifts and wills are such major gifts, if someone leaves you a gift in there, or if they leave you 10% of their estate, that's going to be a huge amount at the end of the day. If they were living that in their lifetime, you would, you know, throw out the red carpet for them. So something in between that thanks them and demonstrates just how much you value their gift. Mm. Do you have a service that they can come and visit so they can see the kind of work that they're going to be helping? Again, do you have a newsletter that you can send out, but can you perhaps have a special Gifts and Wills one? And one of the things that we did at Save the Children when I was there was we would get pledges to tell their own stories, you know, why I've left a gift in my will. And we would put that into a comm and send that out, because that's kind of social proofing and peer-to-peer support as well. Mm. But then you can get quite, I'm going to get a bit geeky here, you can get quite creative with your pledge of stewardship. So at the British Heart Foundation, we started looking at how we could service our donors through digital means, and did a 360 lab tour, which you could just kind of log on to, and you could do a little tour of a lab and see exactly how a lab would work. You can start to just tell people different stories, you can cut them some video content, you know, and it doesn't have to be really shiny. It can be just someone who's out in the field doing a piece of work, getting their phone and recording a little video saying, hey, we've just done this because legacy pledges have supported us with a gift in their will, and you can send that out to people. So It's more about showing a donor exactly the impact of their gift, how much you appreciate them, saying thank you, and finding the most creative and consistent ways to do that.
2: Great ideas. And then in between, so we've talked about, you know, getting all of your ducks in a row, making sure you're thinking about the whole journey, how you are stewarding pledges once they've indicated or confirmed that they've included you. We know that recently the community foundations of Aotearoa New Zealand have commissioned some research into bequest giving in New Zealand, and most people knew that it was something that they could do in terms of leaving a gift, but 52% of New Zealanders indicated that they're open to the idea of leaving a charitable gift. But many of those who do receive the advice or don't, they actually don't ever do it. So it's kind of converting them. How have you managed that? So you've drip fed that it's something that you need and that will impact the work. What are some of the conversion techniques that you could recommend?
0: It's a really good question. And I think, I'm hoping this isn't going to sound like a difficult answer, but when someone wants to update their will, unless you're really, really lucky and you've done a stonker of a campaign, your

0: charity campaign is not going to be the final factor that gets them to put pen to paper or fingers to keyboard, as it is these days. So we kind of have to take a step back and say, why does someone write or update their will? And it's something's happened in their life. So they've bought a new house and they've, realize they've got this massive mortgage, or they've had their first, second, third, whatever child or grandchild, or they've got divorced, or they've got married. So the reason I talk about drip feeding as being so important is because you never know when someone's going to have one of these life moments and need to update their will, and you just want to be front of mind when that happens. So that's why consistency in drip feeding is kind of my go-to. There are techniques that can be put in front of people. I think you need to ask yourself when you do this. And one of the things I like to do is actually break down my legacy prospects from, I'm thinking about doing it, I've inquired and asked for more information, to I'm intending to write you into my will. And at that point, you might put something in front of them like a free will scheme or a list of suggested wording kind of techniques. You can't take a, you can't force them to update their will, but you can take a sense of, let me take the pain out of this process for you. And my biggest piece of advice for any Gifts and Wills fundraiser is to make your own will and just understand how tedious it is, because it's a really powerful thing to do, but it's basically life admin. And it's not just that you make your will once, you have to then, review it, and then you have to get it witnessed. And I once had a will, I shouldn't say this, but I once had a will sitting around for about 2 months that I had to get witnessed, and I just hadn't. And so it's not legally binding at that point, because it's like, oh God, this is so painful. So, and I think we need to understand that is that we're not just asking donors to give in a transactional way. It's not drop your coin here or tap your card here and you've given your money. We're asking them to go away, talk to a legal professional, have that big thought process of, I'm going to die, I'm not immortal, how do I want to be remembered? And then put this charity into their will and then sign a damn thing. So I just think that we can't oversimplify this process, because we have a job to do up here, which is marketing, drip feeding, talking about the impact, talking about how powerful it is, even giving our donors tools such as a free will. They still have to go and go through that whole process. And the more we understand that process and what they need to get out of this and what's going to fulfill them, the better equipped we are to help them on that journey. So sorry, that probably
1: No,
0: was quite
1: that's
0: a difficult
1: good.
0: answer.
1: You're not alone. I think I've left my will unsigned, or was for a period of time there, Fee. It's life admin. It just stacks up. Just on free will kits, any thoughts, advice? They seem to be pretty common these days. But is there any risks in if people wanted to either use a free will? There's many different platforms. Like, you don't have to, charities don't have to create their own free will, if that makes sense. But just, yeah, what are your thoughts on the risks and benefits and pros and cons of these copy and paste kind of models?
0: It's a really good question. And I think broadly, I'm in favor of free wills having a place in your legacy program. I think what worries me is when you sign up to a free will platform and think that's your legacy strategy done, and that, that's going to do the job for you. And again, I would say get your ducks in a row, have your journey ready, have everything else. Think about what you own in that space, the stories you're telling, the prompts that you put in front of people, the thank you letters that you can send them, the stewardship. And then if you get to a point where they need a nudge, you can offer them the free will. Or if you're at the point where you're a charity that needs to acquire supporters directly into your legacy pipeline and you want to sign up for one of those schemes, you can absolutely do so. The risk is, and this is why I start sounding like a mercenary, but bear me out here, your finance people will love this. When we invest in legacies, we know that there's a really long return on them. So from the date of writing your last will to the date that the charity starts to receive that money is between 7 and 10 years. We know that people who are using the free will schemes are digitally native, comfortable with that technology, and therefore kind of in the Gen X, or dare I say it, millennial kind of groups. And so we have to think

0: about, well, where are we putting our resources with all of this? We have the baby boomers, some of whom are really comfortable using these free will schemes, using digital platforms, many of whom are not and have not been brought up to trust digital initiatives. And will feel much more comfortable having a conversation with their solicitor. You also have to think about those who have higher net worth and have family trusts and already have someone that's managing their finances. And so if we default to a free will as our kind of mechanic, we might start to cut out those people that are thinking about, well, how else do I leave a gift to charity? So treat them with caution. I think that 10 years from now, digital wills are going to be the future. They're going to be everywhere. And offering a free will to your charity support is a really lovely thing to do. But some of the messaging around that is a little bit nuanced. It should be a paid for charity will, not a free will, because someone's paying for it. And yeah. So supporters need to understand that the charity is the one picking up the tab. It's really interesting to look at your conversion stats and how many people whose wills you've paid for have actually left to your cause. I think when I was in the UK and we were tracking this, it was around 70%. So how do you justify the 3 in 10 that are being paid for and not helping you in this way? So ultimately, I'm a fan of them. I think pop them into your program, but don't make them your leader. Really understand the process first, understand the journey, understand what the supporters need, and then have them as one of your tools that you can bring out to play with if you need them.
1: So it's not your overall fundraising, legacy fundraising strategy.
0: No. And I get it. There are some causes that, you know, they don't have big legacy budgets, or we've talked about how some teams don't even have a legacy fundraiser. They've got a philanthropy manager and it's, you know, one part of their job. Still, your priority should be, how am I talking to people about gifts and wills in the most compelling way, and only add in that component if you know that you've got the guardrails in place to take someone on a really important journey with you.
1: Another thing that keeps cropping up, you mentioned, you know, that bequest giving, it's not tapping a card on an FPOS machine. It's not somebody donating to a friend who's running a marathon. It's not transactional, it's very relational. Could we just unpick that a little bit? You know, what's the difference and why does it matter for gifts and wills fundraising?
0: Yes, absolutely. So the first thing anyone should do is look at Professor Russell James and this amazing research he did. And again, this is probably going back a decade, but I think it still holds. So this is a Texan professor of gifts and wills, I think. And he put people into an MRI scanner and asked them questions about different types of giving to see which parts of their brain lit up. And he literally went through everything you could possibly think of. And a lot of transactional types of giving lit up your instant gratification part. And I'm going to do myself a solid here and not say the brain parts because I'll get them wrong. And then something changed when he talked about gifts and wills, and a different part of the brain lit up, and it was the bit associated with your autobiography and the story you tell about yourself. And so we know that people are literally thinking about gifts and wills with an entirely different part of their brain. They associate it in a different way. They start to think about who they are, where they've come from, what's important to them, and what they want to leave behind. And that's because in as many legacy researches as you could possibly hope to find, personal relevance always comes out as a top factor for people leaving the gift in their will. And so you need to think about why a charity becomes personally relevant to somebody, and it's because they've built a relationship with it. And we as fundraisers, anytime we work for one of these amazing causes, it's a privilege. But we are only ever stewards of the cause. You know, the cause will sit, the cause will remain, and the donor has the relationship with the cause. And we have to do our best not to mess that up and to manage that relationship and do it in a respectful way. If someone wants to give to you because you've come up with a really smart idea or something really funny and it's going to cost them $20 and they can just tap and go and they get this little buzz of feeling good, that's fantastic. If someone's going to leave you their house or 10% of their estate and put you into their will alongside their latest grandchild, they're only going to do that if they have a really deep, meaningful relationship with your cause. And so we have to think about how we broker, nurture and maintain that relationship as legacy fundraisers.
2: That's fascinating. What a fascinating study.
1: Yeah.
0: Oh, it's

0: So interesting.
1: We will find that and put that in the show notes, I think.
0: Yeah, Professor Russell James, he's absolutely fantastic.
1: Amazing. This episode is brought to you by TechWiz Creative. Want your business to stand out and stay ahead? At TechWiz Creative, they don't just create great advertising. They combine strategic marketing, powerful branding, digital expertise, and smart IT solutions to build businesses that grow. Their experienced team of strategists, creatives, account managers, and technology specialists work together to deliver ideas that connect, perform, and produce real results. Don't settle for ordinary. We've talked mostly about fundraisers and what they should be doing and how they should be thinking about legacy giving. What is a board's role in supporting a legacy program?
0: So the very first thing that should happen is that your board should all update their wills and include your cause, or at the very least, consider it. Board members are absolutely fantastic volunteers. They do such an amazing duty. And really, if they go through that process and understand what it means to leave a gift in their will, they'll understand what they're asking their Gifts and Wills fundraisers to do. The biggest thing for me is trust in the long term and not panicking and turning the taps off. And the most damaging thing I've seen to any legacy program is the start stop, when you invest in it because you understand this long term gain is going to be worth it for the charity. It's that custodian thing again. And then someone else comes along and goes, right now we're going to focus on this. And so we're just going to turn off legacy fundraising and, you know, not talk about this at the moment, reduce the resources. I think board members need to see that bigger picture, and they need to hold their nerve, and they need to continue that investment and must hand the baton on to the next person as they go along. And, you know, ultimately they're the ones that guide the charity. They're the ones that are accountable. Mm-hmm. And so they need to be the ones that really understand the power of gifts and wills, and that it is the most powerful type of fundraising they could invest in. And then the other thing is just ensuring that they're given it appropriate resources. So I work with a lot of charities where we do a fundraising strategy and say, this is what you can do with your current resources, but we've written you this strategy. If you want to step into it, this is how you need to resource it. And it's up for the board to ultimately say, yes, we're going to resource this because we see the case for it and we see the benefit. So they really do have a huge role to play in that.
1: I like that. Step one, update your will, become your organization's original legacy pledges.
2: Yeah,
0: absolutely. And then they can be your case study as well.
1: Very true. Very true. Should we finish up then with our regular questions? So first of all, what is one fundraising myth you come across all the time, and could you bust it for us, please?
0: The one that I have a bugbear about is charity overheads and how much money charities spend and how much goes on the actual cause. And I think that we really need to think about investing in fundraising, investing in those areas that help to make more money, and flipping the script on that. So rather than saying, we give you a dollar and you spend this much on fundraising, say for every dollar we spend on fundraising, we create this much finance for the organization. There's a fantastic guy called Dan Pilotta who did a YouTube, no, maybe even a TED talk on this. And he really talks about investing in charities, because the more you invest, the more you're going to bring in returns. So stop thinking about charity overheads as some kind of necessary evil, but see them as actually a really worthwhile investment in the future of your cause.
2: I love that. You do have to invest to get any kind of return, don't you? Yeah.
1: Making that pie bigger.
2: Yeah. It's a necessity. Now for a quick fire round, start, stop, continue. One thing charities should start doing on Gifts and Wills.
0: Get all of their fundraisers to go through the process of making a will and invest in the people that are going to build the relationships.
2: Mm-hmm. One thing they should stop doing?
0: Stop assuming that free wills are a strategy.
2: Yeah.
0: And make sure that you actually have the strategy in place.
2: Great. And one thing that they should continue doing?
0: Telling brilliant stories. I think New Zealand charities are absolutely fantastic at telling stories and showcasing the power of a gift in their will.
2: Yeah, perfect. Perfect. I love all of those.
1: And
2: just finally, thank you so much for coming on the show, Fee. I think

0: 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And I'd love to talk to you more about the Include a Will and Remember a Will, you know, the sector-wide stuff, but we don't have time for that today. But if people were interested in your work and learning more about gifts in wills and what a legacy strategy might look like, would they be able to come to you at AskRite for that sort of thing?
1: Yeah, absolutely. Come find me at AskRite.com or on LinkedIn. 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We do some webinars. So if you come and find us, you can see how we could support you.
0: Amazing. That's great. Once again, thank you so much for joining us. We've absolutely loved it. It's been fantastic having you on the show. I did drop your name in the very first episode as on our wish list, so great to have that on. But hopefully some really good nuggets of information for our fundraisers in Aotearoa and beyond for Gifts in Will Month.
2: Really
0: so thank
2: helpful.
0: You.
1: Thanks for having me. Thanks for continuing the podcast. You guys are awesome.
0: Thanks,
1: Faye.
0: See you next time. Bye. That's a wrap for today.
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2: A leading champion of international feminism passed away September 5th, 2026, at age 85. From the Wings Archive 1995, here's a very lively recording of Robin Morgan.

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1: Feminism is not about a share of the pie the way the pie is currently baked. It is, in fact, about tossing out a toxic, poisonous pie altogether and baking it from scratch.
2: One of the most international of U.S. feminists is Robin Morgan, a well-known poet, political theorist, and activist. In the 1970s, Morgan edited the book of essays Sisterhood is Powerful. In the 1980s, she edited the Encyclopedia of World Women, Sisterhood is Global. In the early 1990s, she was the first editor-in-chief of the no-advertising version of Ms. Magazine, and she is now its international consulting editor. On April 6, 1995, Robin Morgan spoke at the University of

0: Texas about some of her experiences with the global women's movement.
1: When you hear about farmers in Africa, you should know that 80% of the farmers on the African continent are women. The word for farmer in certain African languages is synonymous with woman. When you hear about Rwanda, and you may now already finally know this about Bosnia-Herzegovina, Croatia, but when you hear about Rwanda, when you hear about Somalia, when you hear about Yemen, you do not hear about the women's peace movements in those countries, and they are feminist movements. You do not hear about a march that had taken place once a month in the middle of atrocities so extraordinary that they probably will be what the decade of the 90s in history are most hideously remembered for. In the middle of that anguish, Hutu and Tutsi women marched together, arm in arm. At the height of the Gulf War, your newspapers did not report this, at the height of the Gulf War, when the Palestinian and Israeli peace activists, we're talking about the good folks, on the real peace activists, stopped speaking to each other, the men, because they took different sides in terms of Iraq. The Palestinian and the Israeli women marched arm in arm and were gassed, but not by Scud missiles, by the Israeli occupying authority. And today, in fact, the major democratic energy in the Palestinian movement is female and, in fact, feminist. For a very long time, for at least last time that I was there was already 5 years ago in the camps, the Palestinian women have been working on draft legislation to have in place, by the time the new state is formed, everybody on both sides knows that there will be a two-state solution. They've known this for quite some time. So that this draft legislation will be ready to move right into place so that Palestinian women can come in under secular law and not under Sharia law. This will be the first time that anywhere in the Arab world that this will be the case. So they are very conscious that there will be enormous pressure put by other Arab governments on the Palestinian government not to set a precedent. For that matter, there will be pressure put by the Israeli government, because women in the wonderful free, you know, you always see pictures of the Sabras and women on tanks and women with guns and free Israeli women, but you're not told between the lines, behind the headlines, that all of the issues that very specifically impact on women, notice I do not say women's issues because all issues are women's issues, but issues that specifically in terms of law impact on women, marriage, divorce, custody, etc., are not secular in Israel. They come under the rabbinical courts. These are things that are not commonly bruited about. Okay, I want to give you some good news so that you don't, you know, walk away psychotically depressed. And to talk for a little bit about what wonderful, innovative, witty, insouciant, naughty, wicked in the best sense of the etymology of the term, means wise woman, kind of tactics women are devising all over the world, and the extraordinary networking that has now begun. We've learned in unearthing our waves of buried herstory that each time this has happened, it has been effectively buried. I think we stand now at a very unique point in the planet's evolution, and certainly in our species' evolution, where technology and worldwide instant communications come together at a point of critical mass, at a point of acute planetary crisis, and at a point when the majority of the human species, which is female, is mobilizing. And I think it is for this reason that feminism is in fact the politics of the 21st century and is uniquely positioned as a historical force to save this frail, endangered, beautiful blue marble in space. So these are some of the good news items, and I'll run over them fairly quickly, but we can go back to more of them when we talk in detail later. For one thing, something I call the Gro Brundtland phenomenon. She was, as you may or may not recall, twice elected Prime Minister of Norway. And while not what you and I might call a rampage.

raging radical feminist. Nonetheless, what was extremely interesting in Gross being in power is that she brought in a majority on one of her terms in office. A majority of her cabinet was female. This was the first time that this has ever happened, because you know how we're always hit with, well, you want women to have power? Well, what about Maggie Thatcher? You know, I mean, which is a kind of question that you think would come from a sort of extremely small, inebriated gnat. And you'd point out, well, Maggie Thatcher's not what we meant, actually. I mean, she sort of has spent her entire life in boys' patriarchal systems, and if we took any man and we, you know, sort of locked him away in with female values for 30 years, he would turn out very, very different. Maybe we should think of doing this. But anyway, that's why she's turned out the way that she is, and no, that's not actually what we meant by women in power. Then they will say, well, what about Indira Gandhi, Madame Bhutto, and they will, and you'll say, well, yes, well, that's very interesting. Those are what we call the appendage women, and we're not knocking any way of getting into some sort of power. And very often when these women who are the wives or the daughters of the Aquinos, etc., get into power, very often they surprise their brain trusts by turning into being their own women. But actually, you know, that's not kind of what we meant either. And so you try to sort of float Brundtland as an example, in particular because she did not wish to function only as a token. And they will always say, well, what difference did it really make when you get a woman in power? Well, if you only have one or two or token women anywhere, of course it's not going to make any difference whatsoever. A remarkable change occurred during the term where by one, literally 51% of the cabinet was female. And also this was reflected, I might add, in the Storting, which was is the Norwegian parliament. The laws on everything from childcare through environment, through fishing, you name it, changed fast, changed drastically, changed easily, changed organically. This is the kind of thing we have to do more often. The Green Belt movement in Kenya, which I know some of you know about, but I'm afraid not enough of you know about, was started about 13 years ago by Wangari Maathai, a Kenyan woman activist who was concerned about two things, about some sort of income generation for poor women and also about the hideous deforestation that was happening in the region. And she and two women friends planted 5 trees in her backyard to see how fast they would grow and to see whether this was possibly a workable. And then they decided, well, maybe this is a pot. Maybe if we go around and we get donations of seed and we possibly can go to the government and see if they would pay such, maybe we can, and then women could go. Well, it's 13 years later, and the Green Belt movement has employed, self-employed, hundreds of thousands of women and is responsible for 70, that's 70 million trees. I guess it was, 3 years ago. How many people heard about the Saudi women drivers? We are talking now about Saudi Arabia, which, of course, is a rather heavy place in which to be a feminist. Women are not permitted to drive in Saudi Arabia, certainly not to vote, not to go out alone, and they had done a number of, there is a feminist movement there, and they'd done a number of rather witty demonstrations before. So at one point they had a demonstration where they, and these were all the very educated elite women, went to work by on donkey, on camel, with little go-karts, by horses, and right down main streets of Riyadh, which was very embarrassing to the men because some of them were the members of the royal family. But then it was in 1992 that 40 Saudi women took into their hands steering wheels in the driving demonstration. They appeared at a supermarket parking lot where they had told their drivers to meet them, and then basically got into their cars, moved the men outside, and drove. These were women who had mostly studied abroad and knew how to drive, obviously, and they drove. Now, this is a capital offense. So it's the kind of thing that was reported, if at all, in the northern press as a funny or cute or, oh, Saudi women drivers and more women drivers, is this what the world needs, kind of joke. So you should know that for a year afterwards, these women, for a very intense period of about 3 months, we didn't know if they would be killed or not, and there was an international feminist campaign of writing and campaigning and picketing in front of Saudi embassies to make sure that this did not happen. But their travel papers were stripped from them. In the rare cases where the men in their families stood by them, the men were fired from their job. Of course, the women
were fired from

their jobs, which were mostly teaching jobs or medical jobs. Their children were harassed and severely beaten by fundamentalists going to and from or at school. Their homes were broken into by mullahs. Their homes, in some cases, were burnt. Keep in mind, these are elite educated women. And now, all this time later, most of them still have not been rehired.

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1: Kia ora and welcome everyone to another episode of Artist Spotlight. Today we're joined by Ōtātahi indie artist Isabella Jane, aka IJ. And we've got her in the studio here today. So how are you going?
2: Hi, I'm IJ. Do you like my new song, Burger?
1: I'm excited for us to talk about Burger. The song just mentioned goes a little bit deeper than just your normal song. So simply putting your phone down is not just it. The song explores doom scrolling, digital addiction, consumerism, artificial connections, and our increasingly complicated relationship with technology.
2: Yes.
1: So IJ is an alter ego and visual character representing the artificial optimized version of yourself.
2: Yes.
1: So thank you for joining us here today. IJ, what can you tell us about Burger?
2: Well, I wrote Burger because I realized I had turned into an artificial version of Isabella Jane. And I realized when I left my

0: phone and Burger King that I wanted to reconnect with being human.
1: Okay, I can't give it up. I'm Isabella Jane. What's up?
2: Well, welcome to the show. A few questions. You mentioned Burger King. This Burger King wasn't just your classical Aotearoa BK, but one outside of our continent.
1: It was. It was a Belgian Burger King. Woohoo!
2: Do you think the fact that you were in Burger King or in Belgium made you just fall into this alter ego persona?
1: Ooh, the actual alter ego persona came way later when I was actually back in New Zealand planning the release. And the song really did just start from a very honest point of view, being like, I am sick of feeling artificial and having my phone, and it makes you feel so gross. And I only came to that realization once I lost my phone.
2: What is your relationship with your phone now after writing the song, after having that realization?
1: It was actually quite funny. So IJ comes out of Isabella Jane doom scrolling into an artificial version of herself. And I kind of had a moment where I was like, do I want to like get back into my doom scrolling self to be able to like, you know, like do method acting, you know? But I realized that I just hated it. I was like, I don't like giving that much of my time to watching other people live their lives and not living my own. And I think that is like, there are good parts of social media. And you get to watch other people and feel connected, and there are like great people's opinions on there if you're on the good side of TikTok. But if you devote all your time to it and put all your energy there, it's not very healthy, I don't think, personally.
2: Yeah. Do you remember what your like hourly, your weekly hours on the phone were?
1: Oh, I don't know. I lost it in like February, maybe January. But I was overseas and it was like, Belgium winter is cold. I'm like away from my family. It's just been Christmas. I have to go to school every day and I've already graduated. So it was probably like the only time of my entire exchange where I was probably a little bit depressed. And I think it's really easy to fall into wanting to kind of get that dopamine hit from scrolling.
2: Yeah.
1: So just for that kind of wee month there, I think I was scrolling a bit.
2: Mm-hmm. So I think now before we continue moving forward, we need to look back and get to know who Isabella Jane is as an artist.
1: Yeah.
2: So for people discovering you today through this corrido or after your song has just been released, what can you tell us about yourself, your connection with music, and where, and obviously how you ended up in Belgium?
1: Yeah, okay. I always like to write in my bio, redhead horse girl theatre kid. That's probably really bad for like sending to people. They're probably like, she's so immature. Like what she's on, what is she on about? But personally, like those three things, I feel like sum me up as a person. Like if you're a redhead, you're probably called Ranga in high school and like you have like Ranga rage and you're usually like pretty bold because you're like a redhead. And then like if you ride horses, you're probably a bit crazy. You probably like really love animals and like devote a lot of your time to something. And then if you're a theatre kid, you're probably weird as, but like love thinking deep. So I think those three things kind of sum me up as a person. And then Belgium kind of came out of me just wanting to leave the country. I was like, oh, I just want to go traveling. My parents were big travelers. So I just was like, man, I want to leave the country. And my sister had gone on exchange on her last year of high school. No, after high school, the year after. So I was like, you know what? Any excuse to leave the country. I'm going to Belgium. Yeah.
2: Cool. So touching on a couple of those points, your description as redhead horse girl theater kid, you are also from a small town outside of Methven.
1: Yes.
2: So do you think that that environment where you grow up also had an effect in where you took creativity in the future?
1: Yeah, I think I loved living in a small town. It allowed me like so much time to just think and, you know, there's not much pressure or anything in a small town. It's quite lovely and luxurious. But I had really good places I could like hone my craft, not in school or like in my small town, but I was really lucky that my parents allowed me to like go and find other places to hone my craft. So I had a really good teacher for drama in Ashburton. And then I started coming up to Christchurch when I was 15 to Seoul Music Academy. And that kind of changed the trajectory, I'd say, of my music. And then I also was in like bands since like my last year of primary school. So I had a really good band teacher. So although I probably didn't have like the passions kind of like given, like there weren't like, it wasn't like a huge arts foundation at school or anything, but like there were teachers that were really passionate that you could find, and I found them. So that was

0: was really lucky.
1: Shout out to good teachers.
0: Yeah, they're needed.
1: They make a difference.
0: They really do.
1: So you mentioned Sole Academy, and you were going there since you were 10.
0: 15.
1: 15, sorry.
0: Mm-hmm, that's okay.
1: But before that, you say that you wrote your first song at the age of 10, I believe?
0: Yes, I think I would have been around 10. I was kind of writing music my entire childhood. I don't know if you can call it music if you're just like singing songs and being like, Mom, I wrote a song.
1: That's music.
0: Yeah, it's music.
1: Yeah, that's music.
0: It counts. But we joined a band teacher, started a band with like my group of friends in primary school, and I had already been writing songs, so we kind of got to put them on their feet through that. And yeah, I think my first song was like, oh, I don't know, I fell in love with this guy that was like way older than me when I was like 7 in drama. And I think it was like, we've done the slow dance and we've done the cha-cha, but he still has an ass. And I think I was like, I don't know, 8 to 10. It was a good time.
1: So you've also described your music as having a strong sense of drama and theater.
0: Yes.
1: Where do you think that instinct comes from?
0: I think I've always been incredibly passionate about theater, and I still am today. I'm still an actor. And I don't know, I just love music being, I love that you can create a bigger world through your music. Like it's, I also, this like music stands alone and it's beautiful, but you also have this opportunity to create this entire world and like bring your fans on this huge journey. And I think my experience with acting means that I have like that kind of storytelling ability through lots of years of training. So I like to be able to use that and kind of expand my artist world, I guess.
1: Awesome. Well, you answer my next question. What is it about the stage that feels so natural to you?
0: I think I've always been on it. I think I wanted to be on it when I was like 5, got on it and never left.
1: Okay. So I think we've covered a couple of bases to go into Burger. Mm-hmm. So for Burger, you wrote this after losing your phone at a Burger King in Belgium.
0: Mm-hmm.
1: Do you remember what actually happened? Is there a paint us a picture in our mind?
0: Right, okay. Me and my friend were walking to the train station because we're about to go to dinner in like our nearby town where our friend lives.
1: So you stop at BK before dinner?
0: Yeah, kind of crazy. I don't really know where the science of that comes in, but anyway, we are walking and we're like, oh, let's go to Burger King. And I remember in my head like, oh, we should be eating clean, man. I've like been eating like shit lately. But we're like, oh, let's just go to Burger King anyway. So we go to Burger King. And then I'm eating Burger King. I eat all my Burger King. It's great. And I just walk out of Burger King. I'm walking through the train station. I'm like, shoot, where's my phone? Get on the train, still looking for my phone. Like, oh, you know, I probably should get off and like retrace my tracks. But that's not the kind of gal I am. I'm like, you know what? I'll find it later. I'll just go to dinner. So I stupidly, really, did not go back and get my phone. And then, this is the most small town thing I possibly could have done. The small town type B-ness in me. I go out for dinner in the nearby town, come back all the way. Then I go into Burger King and I go, hi, any chance someone dropped my phone in? And they're like, no, that would have been stolen, in a thick French accent. So, you know, that was a great learning opportunity that it's not small town Meffin where they hand your phone in, which I don't even know if Meffin would do that. Maybe. No, honestly, Burger King, I feel like you just shouldn't leave your phone in there. I think it will get stolen. So great learning opportunity. After that, I think I stalked it on my maps on my computer.
1: Yes, and it made its way to Morocco.
0: Yeah, it was, oh my God, it was gone so fast. I was like, where's it going? And then, oh, it was tragic.
1: So I think important question in everyone's mind is BK there better than here?
0: Ooh, okay. I never had BK before. Sorry, Burger King. I never ate Burger King. I honestly was kind of a hater before I went to Belgium. And then when I went to Belgium, Loki was the best thing there. Everything else wasn't as good. I was like, Burger King's really good.
1: Crazy take. Wow.
0: Yeah. Mm-hmm. I don't even know if they had a Macca's or anything. I don't think so. They had like this other weird one that was called something else.
1: So after losing your phone and you realizing that it made its way to Morocco, you mentioned that it was strangely liberating.
0: Yes, yes. I believe I wrote the song that night, like before I even knew it was in Morocco. I think it was like, because it must have taken a couple of days to get to Morocco. So it would have been like the next day that I, you know, looked at it. It was in Morocco. But I just went home and I was like, thank goodness. It was genuinely like the biggest exhale of my entire life. It's like I had been trapped and like didn't realize it. I was like, wow, this is amazing. And then Just wrote this up.

0: was wonderful.
1: So for Burger, it's described as this kind of mantra to quit doom scrolling.
0: Yeah.
1: What does reconnecting mean to you personally?
0: I personally think reconnecting definitely with nature. I think there are a lot of parts of technology that like mean you can connect with people. But like connecting with things you can like touch that aren't in your phone is so important for like your health. So I think just reconnecting just means like physically going out and like touching, like, I don't know, sand and like talking to your friend and like giving them a hug. Like, I think it's a lot more physical than I realized. If that makes sense.
1: Yeah. In the topic of nature, the song also has a line, I think, the birds and the bees and the nature. Mm-hmm. So just really reconnecting and, you know, connecting the answer with the song.
0: Yeah.
1: When you realized that you didn't have your phone and you started writing this this song and, you know, putting your feelings into music, did you miss the doom scrolling at any part of the process? Did you get like fake vibrations and felt like your phone was still with you?
0: Oh, definitely. But then again, I didn't have a phone. So it was like less like, oh my God, you're not allowed to touch your phone. You're making like this big decision. It wasn't like you can't do it because it just wasn't there. So
1: it wasn't a choice.
0: I'd be like, I got to reach my phone. And I'm like, oh yeah, I lost that. Oh yeah, I'm broke. Oh yeah. And then, but I did really decide quite early that I wanted to not get a phone, which was weird. As soon as I had like that, like, experience where I was like, oh my God, I don't have a phone. This is so great. I literally went down to my host mom and she was like, so are you going to like order a new phone? And I was like, I'll just live with that one for a while. And she goes, I have a flip phone. I was like, thanks. Yeah. And the only reason I got another one was, so I lived on a flip phone for a month and the flip phone didn't work because it was all like French programming and I was really confused. But a month after I was going to Portugal and my host mom was like, I'm sorry, Bella, you will have to get a phone to like leave the country, please. I was like, okay.
1: And communicate.
0: Yeah.
1: Yeah. So now for the actual recording of the song.
0: Mm-hmm.
1: When did that happen? So did this happen when you were still in Belgium or was it after you made your way back to Aotearoa that you decided, okay, this song needs to be out there?
0: Yeah, this is actually quite a cool story. My band teacher that I've mentioned a couple of times, when I was overseas, he went to a New Year's party and this like fancy wee producer was there and he ended up talking to him just over drinks at New Year's and started mentioning the band that I was in called Goodbye Thursday. And he was like, oh yeah, she like writes music. And then he showed him one of my songs. And then this guy was like, I'm sure I can mention who it is. Nick Manders. It's not a secret, actually. It's quite helpful. Nick Manders, the legend. He was like, oh, tell her to send me some stuff when she gets back from Belgium. And then I think it was six months after I came back to New Zealand, had a lesson at Soul Music Academy because I was like, okay, I want to do this music thing, like, help me out. And I just showed Sasha V Burger King and she was like, send that to Nick Manders, that's great. And I like kind of roughly, really poorly produced it over there. So it was kind of a better demo than my usual ones. So that was nice.
1: Cool. Also, you have a release back in 2024
0: yeah.
1: for your first single, which is He's Just Not That Into You. And there's two versions, one available online, which is your fully produced version,
0: mm-hmm.
1: and one posted by Soul Academy,
0: yes.
1: which is an acoustic rendition of the song.
0: Yes, yes.
1: So what can you tell us about how the songwriting process was different for this one compared to Burger? While the story behind them might be different, how did you approach the songwriting for each song?
0: I feel like at that time in my life, the songwriting process was always quite similar. It was like, I'm feeling this big emotion. I pick up the guitar. I like sing and I'm like, say how I feel. And then I'm like, okay, now let's like edit and construct this into the coolest thing ever. So it's kind of similar to that. I think Burger King probably happened faster. Remember I wrote He's Just On The Into You like half the song and then I really tried to like kind of round it out and make it this kind of finished product. And then Burger King, I kind of just, it's called Burger, sorry, I'm not allowed to get sued. And Burger King, it kind of just happened. And because it was such an organic emotion that the song came out of, I didn't really want to tamper with it. I think He's Just Not That Into You was something probably felt quite a lot, you know. It's like, oh, he's just not that into you, you know, classic. There it goes.

0: again. So it was easy to kind of draw back on that emotion and like edit it and like feel that again and like, yeah. But burger, I was like, right, I don't know if I'll ever feel that exhale again, unless I threw my phone in the ocean, which I actually did once as well.
1: Let's chat a little bit more about IJ. So IJ paid a visit at the beginning of this kōrero. And I just kind of want to ask, you have compared the creation of IJ to the kind of artistic alter ego similar to David Bowie.
0: Well, I'm not going to preach that because that would be crazy to say that it's anything like...
1: inspired from.
0: And hugely inspired. I would love to be like you since it's incredible. It's David Bowie. But definitely inspired. And I kind of came out of the... I was looking for some kind of dramatic cover art that kind of showed who I was as an artist, like really theatrical and different, and kind of made audiences be like, oh, who's this chick, a bit faster. And to do that, I was kind of just looking on Pinterest of like random cool makeup ideas, and I came across the look that IJ has, and I was like, wait, she looks like glass, like she looks artificial. And then I was like, wait, burger, wait, I feel artificial, like I'm sick of being artificial, wait, there could be IJ, wait, she should wear this, she should do this. So I think the costume and the character came first, and then I was like, it didn't really become a character, it became a costume and look for the cover art. And then I went to Sasha and was like, wait, wouldn't this be cool if I just like became IJ and like kept being her? And then Sasha was like David Bowie, and then we were like, oh! And then I think that's how it went, honestly. I hope that's how it went. Then we just kind of got obsessed with the whole David Bowie of it at all and fully committed.
1: Shout out to Bowie.
0: Hell yeah.
1: Cool. So continuing with IJ. IJ is described as a little bit uncanny, optimized. What does optimized mean to you in the context of our modern society with social media, with being trapped in our phones?
0: Okay. To me, optimization means like you're just always trying to improve yourself. If you've been on TikTok, it's like, okay, how you can be more productive, how you should eat better, you should buy these new clothes, you should do this. And then every single thing you see on TikTok's like, oh, this girl just went to this new country, look at my new clothes I've got, I'm absolutely ripped. And you're like, oh my goodness, like I need to optimize myself, you know? And I think today we're kind of always on this like trajectory of being like, I need a bit of myself, I need a bit of myself, I need a bit of myself.
1: Maxing.
0: Yeah, I'm like, and then I think when I lost my phone, I was just like, oh, thank goodness, like, I don't, like, I'm meant to live, you know, like, the whole line, like, I'm a creature, I should be living with the birds and the bees and the nature, I'm not a machine that should be, like, improving myself every, like, second. Of course you should have goals and aspirations, but it should be more of this, like, I don't know, goal to find the meaning of life, you know, not like, come on, be the best version of yourself so you can, I don't know, do something.
1: So how important is storytelling across the different mediums for you?
0: I think this is my first time trying it, which has definitely been an experience. I've done heaps of storytelling through songwriting because that's kind of what it is. And then acting, same thing. You're like telling a story. And then telling a story on social media, like that's so cool. Like I didn't even know that was an option. Obviously, like there's heaps of people doing it. I just hadn't really like thought of it as storytelling. And I think it really made me excited about the whole social media side of it, which is ironic considering the whole song's about like get off social media. But I love that you can tell a story through social media. It doesn't just have to be kind of what you see on social media. It can be like this bigger platform for you to use your music on, and it can be like a storytelling platform, which I like.
1: Yeah, absolutely. So I've got a couple of questions regarding technology and being human. So you asked this question of what does it mean to live in an artificial world? And you ask, how can we feel real if everything is fake?
0: Yeah.
1: I think there's
0: some
1: very
0: big
1: good
0: questions.
1: Yes. Do you have any thoughts about this that, you know, that you've put out there?
0: Yeah, my questions. Can you tell me my questions again?
1: How can you feel real if everything is fake? We'll go with
0: that. Yeah. I actually was writing about that when I don't usually watch the news, which is really bad. I don't know if lots of people are watching the news, but I'm not watching the news. So I should start watching the news. But one day when I was like planning the whole IJ kind of release and the campaign, I was watching the news with my granddad, and I was like, what is that? And it was the

0: the Chinese AI robots they're making? And I was like, wait, no way AI's gone this far. Like, why on earth have we got AI, like, human beings? Like, that's so trippy and creepy. And then I was also doing some research in how I could, like, portray IJ and who IJ really was, and kind of trying to get to know who I can make this character and how she can come out on social media. And I discovered Mia Zilu, who's like, I don't know if she's like the first, but one of the first AI influencers. And if you go on her page, she's an AI influencer, but she looks just like a human. Like, everyone's like commenting, like, it's viral. It's like, oh my goodness. And it's so creepy because it's so real. And it's like, why? Like, I don't get it, you know? It's kind of, it's just odd, personally.
1: What are some of those things that the rise of AI concerns you as an artist?
0: As an artist? I don't know if I'm too worried as an artist, because personally, art is like the exploration of, I don't know if that's the right word, exploration of like human feeling. Like, that's what art is. It's humans expressing themselves. So even if AI is creating all this music, which we already see, AI is like creating all this art, it's not going to give you the same like sensation that art gives you, because you know that it's someone else making it. The day that AI creates something that makes you truly feel, that might make me a little bit scared. But then also, if you've learned that it's AI, you'd probably be like, okay, you know? So
1: yeah, yeah. So now, unfortunately, we are coming to the end of our corrido, but I've got a couple of questions for you for what's next. Mm-hmm. So Burger's just been released as of the time of this chat, you know, being released to the world. What are you still trying to figure out about yourself as an artist? What is this next step?
0: I honestly feel like I'm just scratching the surface of becoming an artist. I think I returned from Belgium. I had, I kind of grew my experience through being on The Voice. That was kind of me taking my artistry seriously, I guess. And then finding a producer that really knows my sound and was lovely to work with, that also kind of built me up as an musician. And I was like, okay, I kind of got this. And now touching into this IJ world, I'm kind of like, oh, I could do this like theatrical thing. So I think I'm just scratching the surface, and there's so much more to, like, we've got so many places to go with it. So we're just starting out. We're seeing what's happening, trying lots of things. I don't really want to, put myself in a corner. That kind of sounds silly, but you know, like,
1: see what sticks.
0: Yeah. And just have some fun and try out some different things. And then that's what IJ is really teaching me, is you can do anything in this music career. You can just have some fun and just see who wants to come with you.
1: Awesome. So for anybody who's like what they've heard here today and they really like the song that we'll also play at the end of this chat, so don't worry about it. Where can they find you and keep up with everything that you're doing?
0: They can find me at It's Isabella Jane. It's Isabella Jane. I think it's @Isabella Jane, actually, on everything, hopefully. Facebook, Instagram, Spotify is just Isabella Jane. Yeah.
1: All the places
0: that you're meant to put things.
1: So before we go, I've got a rapid fire section if you're
0: interested.
1: Ooh,
0: exciting. Okay.
1: So starting quick, favorite Bowie era. We brought him up before, we have to bring him up again.
0: Well, like, the biggest inspiration was Ziggy Stardust. So
1: Ziggy?
0: I can't say no to that. And I listened to that album like on repeat when I was planning IJ. So I'd say just, yeah.
1: All right. I'm a Thin White Duke kind of guy.
0: Ooh.
1: Station to station, yeah.
0: Okay.
1: Dream collab.
0: Oh my God, dream collab? Are you joking? Oh my God. There's so many good ones. I feel like me and Chapel Rowan would honestly vibe.
1: Ooh, okay. Do you have a most embarrassing stage moment that you'd like to share?
0: Most embarrassing stage moment?
1: Yes.
0: Okay, I don't know if this is stage. It technically was when they were like interviewing me for The Voice Belgium, but I said my judge's name, Luc Notte, wrong 3 times. And when they released the episode of The Voice Belgium with me in it, they literally edited it in the funniest way. You can find it on my Instagram, but it literally goes, Luc Notte. And then, no, it's like Luc Notet, and I say like wrong. And then he's like, it cuts to him like buzzing the buzzer going, And then I like say it again, wrong again. And he's like, And then I do it one more time and I'm like, Luc Notet. And he goes,

0: cuts to him clapping for the performance. And I just think that it's not even embarrassing now. It's just too great. It's too great. It's hilarious. But it does mean that I suck at French. So that's kind of concerning.
1: That's all right. And yeah, is there any artist, Otazaki artist, that you'd like to give a shout out to?
0: Literally all the Otazaki artists, the ones that I see at the gigs, the beautiful whānau that I've met through doing music. The family is so, like, everyone is trying so hard and killing it, and everyone's there for each other, and I love it, and I want to meet every indie artist trying their best in Christchurch because everyone is such a vibe. So reach out to me, honestly. I'll reach out to you. Let's get together and have some fun.
1: Awesome. So before we head out, do you also have anything coming up? Are there any shows or anything where people can go and experience Isabella Jane / IJ on stage?
0: Hi, I will be coming back. 25th of September, IJ returns at Space Academy.
1: So up next is Burger.
0: Hell yeah.

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1: The Community Notice Board is for low-cost events, fundraisers and public meetings.
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4: Kia ora. 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I'm Sam.

0: Wolf.
1: And I'm Erica Austin, and we're from Ako Ototahi Learning City Christchurch. Each episode, we sit down with the unsung heroes of our city, learning champions and ambassadors, who remind us that every lesson learned, big or small, shapes who we are. Kia ora koutou, you're listening to Ototahi in Practice, a podcast where we ask curious questions, sit in deep korero, and celebrate learning in all its form. Adult Learners Week, he Tangata Matauranga, Festival of Adult Learning, Ahure Akunga took place last week, 7 to the 13th of September. And this year's theme is Finding Our Voice. Ko tuku reo, ko tuku aho aho. And around the motu, more than 100 celebrations and events highlighted the impact adult learning has on individuals, whānau and communities. We're partnering with ACE Aotearoa to bring you three special episodes exploring the stories, experiences, and this impact of adult learning. Kia ora, ko Erica Austin toku ingoa. I'm one of the co-hosts for the show.
0: Kia ora, Erica, ko Sam toku ingoa. I'm the other co-host of the show. And before we introduce our amazing guest, I'd like to acknowledge and celebrate Te Wiki o Te Reo Māori. This year, the festival is focusing, the focus is on Te Reo Towns, a celebration of the communities who have kept Te Reo Māori alive and an invitation for all of Aotearoa to flourish into the future. I'd also like to do a massive shout out to Te Tauriwhiri I Te Reo Māori, the Māori Language Commission, and the phenomenal mahi that Kōrero ki o Ōtetahi have been doing to collaborate with other organisations around Ōtetahi on celebrating Te Wiki across the city. We also want to welcome today's guest, Kia ora Kazuko. Welcome to the show.
2: Konnichiwa, Kazuko desu.
1: Konnichiwa.
0: Konnichiwa. We're looking forward to getting to know you better and over the course of this conversation. Please introduce yourself and tell us a little bit about yourself.
2: Kia ora, everybody. I'm Kazuko. I work at Canterbury Workers Educational Associations, CWEA. I started as a caretaker, including cleaning. And then over time, I was given a chance to talk about Japan to the members, and I became a regular tutor by now. And then the order was different, opposite. After I taught some classes, I was so interested sitting in the classroom where other tutors are teaching us, and then I learned more and more each year. So I would like to talk about it today. Thank you.
0: Excellent. Kia ora. Kia ora. What is it that you're currently learning?
2: I'm sometimes sitting in a drawing and portraiture class, which is simply understood as just drawing or doodling. And then, to get to the final the drawings, there are so many things that you use your sense and your mind and then your skills and then to take control of your desire to draw the wrong lines. Yes. So Nina Cook is a great tutor. And she just draws, not just teaches me drawing. She just draws something out of me that I didn't know that I could do. So it was great. Yes.
1: Yeah. And you mentioned CWA, and Sam and I had the pleasure of spending time on another episode with Lottie. Yeah. Can you tell us more about, like, how did you get involved with the CWA? You're not just a cleaner, you're not just a tutor, but what is your journey in that relationship?
2: So the beginning of I get a job at the CWA was I was just the member of a music group, and occasionally used the WEA as a rehearsal venue. And then as a Japanese,

0: we just don't leave the room as we found. We left the room cleaner than we found. And then sometimes the lady in the office asked us, like, have you really come and then did the rehearsal? Because it looked like it's untouched. And then I sort of offered that I could be your volunteer cleaner if you are looking for the cleaners, which was a long time ago. And then at that time, they said, oh, we have a cleaner come and then clean every day. So I thought, oh, then that's fine. But we continue cleaning after our rehearsals. And then time went by, and that cleaner, Dennis, decided to retire. And then amazingly, the office lady remember about me, and then got hold of me, and then I got a cleaner's job for a start. Yes. And then to start a day in the kitchen, here comes the internal program coordinator, Wendy, came in, and we chat over the coffee, and then I talk about the ikebana, the Japanese flower arranging. Mm. And then Wendy agreed, it used to be a boom in New Zealand quite a long time ago or something. So she and I were talking about this. And then we talk until our coffee went cold. And then she just suddenly told me, like, oh, Kazi, would you like to talk the story to the members of the WEA? And then I says, oh, can I? And she said, yeah, you can. You just talk as you told me now. And then I got one term. I did a three-week course of Japanese culture. And then that was really well accepted. And then feedback was really good. Mm. And I think it's my bribe work, because on the last week, I cooked sushi, and they all had experience rolling sushi.
1: That's a good way to sell people.
0: So the feedback was, oh, that was a great class. We should run again. And then that was the beginning of it. It was 2018. And up to now, I just teach so many different things, which I can comfortably share through my time in Japan. Yes.
1: Because you're saying you're both a learner and a teacher, yeah, as well as a are you still cleaning?
0: I am.
1: Wow.
0: Amazingly.
1: So wow, that's incredible. So with all of those views, all those perspectives of that space, how would you describe those rhythms across time?
0: I still live in the same place. I mean, my perspective became, is that the right way? The wider, the more understanding. While I was a cleaner, just a cleaner, I had lots of complaints, like, why can't they just use this much cleaner, much better? Why can't they? Oh, I didn't see that scratch yesterday, kind of things. But through attending the class, I noticed more of a health and safety issues. Mm. Like, I didn't imagine how the people are moving in the class. Mm. When the class is on, how they act or behave. And then, so I have more understanding, and then more protection. Like, to not to have that scratch. Or maybe if we raise the rubbish bin a little bit higher, there won't be a coffee skid mark on a mm-hmm. on a wall or something like that. So every day is becoming my little mission, like how to prevent that happens. And then when you clean and present something, my philosophy is I clean so that the next person can not only feel good, but easily do their activity.

0: strategies.
1: So they don't have to worry about it.
0: No.
1: Yeah.
0: No. That, I have to go get this. Oh, it's here already, kind of.
1: And so you're almost anticipating the need of the next person.
0: Or in other words, is manipulating.
1: Strategically manipulating.
0: Yes, strategically manipulating.
1: No, it's such a powerful skill to be able to, you know, to observe and also understand the true needs of the community for you to be able to create those conditions. So they don't have to worry about it. Two, they don't, you know, accidentally, you know, trip over something or, you know, avoid any health and safety hazards. But also it's around that concept of manaakitanga, that deep care for the people who use the space, and also why they're there, right? They're there to learn. So anything else is a distraction.
0: Yes.
1: Yeah.
0: Yes. And then other thing I found was when I interact with other participants, other students, they gave us more honest feedback, like, I want this to be opened, or do we have to have this furniture here or something like that, then which we cannot feel or sense just by cleaning it. Yeah. And then also there are people, when the dust is on the windowsill, they can't focus on the lecture.
1: Yes.
0: Yes.
1: Yeah.
0: And then
1: distraction.
0: or the poster is not horizontally aligned. They feel like they want to change, kind of thing. So that's another finding. Yes.
2: I'm really keen to explore what you see being the future of either CWAA or learning or teaching or even cleaning in Ōtautahi.
0: Yeah, I think the because these days everything becomes very handy, convenient, but still I want us to be the human beings, like to feel and to do with hands, like and then those disposable, this world is becoming disposable, one-off use, and then don't care about what happens next. But I would like us to go backwards in that kind of point of view, like going more for the more of people, and people are connected, and then thinking about each other, and then community is. Because I think the community becomes a bit too widened, and then the good example is we care too much about what we cannot handle or we cannot go, but we have so many issues within the really local community. So I really want us to have a skill, not a skill, have a sense of detecting those really close to us kind of things, and then involve everybody rather than going for the award-winning or best in town. You know, one of those things came after we do the journey together. Yeah, I hope it makes sense. It's hard to explain, but my goal is to do things together, and I'm happy to be the first one to raise the flag and come this way. We can do this together, kind of things.
1: Yes. The navigator, the activator.
0: Yeah. Like I said, I'm very good at tickle people's what do you call this, deep inside, hidden through the time, but they do have a little desire to do something. When somebody's doing, I can do it together, but I don't want to be the one to have a point. Finger pointed at me, but I have nothing to lose.
2: Yeah.

0: really curious around your comment around being aware of what's happening in your sphere of influence, I guess. How do you practice that?
1: I think it's just going slow. Yes. I remember the first time that I used the email, we have to wait the phone line to be connected.

0: before.
1: It was like
2: the sound of the internet sound of connecting. The internet.
1: Yeah. Yeah. Something like that. And then we have to create the you know the contents of an email very very well edited before we connect to it, because we are charged for the time of a connection. Mm. It's not like a unlimited use of internet or something. So we had a capacity of wait and being patient to see one things. But now look at the buttons of a lift or the intersection. Everybody is push one, but never wait. They go like bam, bam, bam, bam, bam. Why is that? They go da da da da da, like a impatient.
2: Mm-hmm.
1: Impatient.
2: Practice patience.
1: Yeah.
2: Yeah, and slowing things down. Mm. And, you know, just through your own journey, this idea of, like, slow, organic emergence, sensing who's actually, you know, journeying with you to be able to develop this next stage of your journey, your life, your learning. What has given you confidence to step into this adult education space, knowing that you've got lots of ideas and this is your core approach? Mm. Yeah.
1: My belief is all those masters or the good lecturers or professor started not knowing anything. So it's similar. If we, it's the same as when you want to learn something. I always use this example. It's like climbing the mountain. Mm. But everybody, when I start the course, and the people's desires to get to the mountain top, but these people don't know how to walk. No, they may be able to walk on the flat places, but they never walk on those hilly part. So start with little, and then by little. So my job is to put the kind of break it down into the little piece so that they have achieved a little bit of the what's next. And then, oh, before I knew it, we arrived the mountaintop. But because we are adult, we are grown up, we see things. And when I sign up with something, you always see the mountaintop or the how great your tutor is. And then at the first week, they think they can be there. If they listen carefully or not, but it's not. It's a repetition of practice, and then our job is to make it sound as easy as possible, and then approachable, and then achievable, and then also, I always emphasize like every master was a dumb beginner. At first, and then even the starter of those genre, say if it's the ikebana, the flower arrangement, there is a big major school in Japan, but the first master wasn't certified by no one. He just said, "I'm the master of this art," because he practiced every day. So why can't we become that? Like we don't need to wait for somebody to acknowledge us good enough. Like to practice every day will get us somewhere. And then it doesn't have to be the mountaintop. If you are happy on half the mountain on a good view side, and then that's their goal. And then they can just go back again and up again and back again and up again, something like that. So doesn't need to be the same goal, doesn't need to be the same speed. And then...
2: But consistency is key.
1: And then only yourself can take you to wherever the goal is.

0: I'm not pulling them up, pushing them up. Maybe I take the sharp rocks away from the their boardwalk, or maintain the steps, or put in a correct signboard this way up, or don't go this, something like that.
1: I really like this because in this imagery, if you're a learning facilitator or a teacher, you become a guide.
0: Yeah,
1: like you're saying, you clear
2: a navigator.
0: Because it has to be themselves to push themselves up. So my job is to somehow keep their flame of passion going as long as possible. Yeah, I'm not firing them. Yeah,
1: that is true. It makes me think of the amount of time and effort that you've put in to climbing that mountain, and where on the mountain you're at, but the fact that you have to keep traversing it by yourself and with other people so that you're able to provide a better learning experience to keep, as you said, that flame alive as long as possible, that passion there.
0: So to get there, when you are adult and wanting to learn something, you try to you usually sign up with the safe course, something that you are already good at to extend your skill, or something that you think you can do. But I suggest sign up with a totally different area, and then it doesn't sound like it's impossible to do, then you will find yourself from a stage of surrender, not having any kind of I should be able to do it, because I used to be very good at this and now I'm not, and then go home with a depression. That was my best experience. I signed up with totally impossible,
1: I love that.
2: Yes. That's a great challenge for us as well as the listeners. It reminded me just yesterday, I was trying to learn how to crochet so I can make a crochet toy for my son.
0: Cool.
2: But I did not understand the printed instructions. And secondly, I had to watch this video maybe 10 times to actually just get that one, the first stitch. I'm not giving up. But this will be my first experience, but I can totally feel that surrender that you talked about is that I have no idea what I'm doing, but let's just embrace this unknown potential. That I'm unlocking myself. It's going to be fun. I'm convinced that it's going to be fun.
0: Do you know that I teach crochet?
2: Oh, you do? I should sign up to your class then. Because one of the questions I actually had is what is your next idea for a class at the WEA?
0: Oh, next idea. It started like a little discussion with Lottie. I wonder, because after COVID, people are not going overseas so much. But I heard lots of members are telling me that I just been to Japan for 3 weeks holiday or something. And then other participant told me, oh, I will miss two weeks of this course because I'm planning to go to Japan. So, Japan become a popular as a destination. So I thought, I think I can just teach them Japanese language, not the language for the certificate, but easy conversation that it's useful for the travelers, and then a cultural difference through my cultural shock experience in New Zealand. And then it works well. I try... one time, it's just me and Lottie says, oh, just have a go and how it is accepted. And it was really well accepted. We have the class full and the long waiting list. And then that probably be my next new

0: course, like how much Japanese I can teach, or the how much Japanese accented English I can teach them. Yes.
1: Amazing. And it comes back to the, you know, the sense making, the listening to what is actually needed in the community. Before we wrap up, and I know that our listeners will be also curious, if you never heard of where or what CWEA is, where do we find CWEA?
0: Oh, it's on Gloucester Street. Do you know the Glass Art Gallery? We are opposite side of the Gloucester Street. So it's 59 Gloucester is the address.
1: Yes, and come find Kazuko.
0: And there is a big red flag saying bookshop at the entrance.
2: The end of our time together.
1: Thank you so much.
0: Thank you.
1: Arigato. Arigato. Kia ora.
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8: Welcome to Grief on Various Degrees. Today, our guest is the amazing Lisa Miller. And I met Lisa many years ago, and she has helped me, my husband Phil, and my children all on our very own grief journeys. And Lisa is an amazing healer. But today, she's here to talk to us about her woman's coaching. So, welcome, sister. Kia ora.
9: Kia ora, thank you for having me again.
8: Again, it's a pleasure to have you again. You're a hard woman to track down because you're so busy helping so many people and doing so much coaching. But hey, look, I have a question to kick off our podcast from our last guest, Lisa, and his question was, is what's the greatest tool that you can use for a grief journey?
9: It's such an amazing question, and I think everyone finds their own tools, but, or maybe they don't, do they? And that's why they need to listen. But I think for me is the allowance, is allowing you to be in it. When I had my first, like we've talked about before, I had all that grief at once, marriage breakup, my mum's sick, my kids crying themselves to sleep, a very upset daughter, those sorts of things happening at once. It was overwhelming, but the best thing I did was to allow myself to actually get in bed after work every night and just cry. Mm-hmm. It was the allowance for where I was. And there's ways we can do that. You can use a type of little meditative process or journaling process that will actually step you through the brain saying, oh, I need to do this and I need to do that, and actually allow you to go back in and go, actually, no, this is what I need to do. I need to grieve and I need to just lie down. And every day I'd come home from work, I'd get into bed and I'd just cry my eyes out.
8: So release.
9: And the kids, yeah, to release. So I think it's the allowance to allow yourself to release it and to honour it and not trying to hide it because you've got to be strong.
8: To a woman empowered enough to be able to go to bed and just cry, or do they have so busy they've got to do the dishes and fold the washing that when they go to bed they just fall asleep?
9: They're so busy that they've got, I mean, how many roles have we got projected onto us, Alicia? We've got to be the nurturer of everyone else first, the cat, children, aging.

0: in-laws, aging parents, sick husbands, beautiful husbands like you had with Phil. We've got so many responsibilities, making the cake for the gala day. And that's why sometimes we have to use a tool to get to that. Mm. We've actually got to listen internally to ourselves, give ourselves 5 minutes and use a question or a tool or a little bit of a meditative process to go, oh, actually, my body can't do the dishes right now. My body can't go out and help my friend. I've got to lie down. I've got to acknowledge this and I've got to release it. And so the allowance for where you are, but you may need help to get that allowance. Yeah, does that
1: totally.
0: Make sense?
1: 100%. Because I don't know many people that can actually, that really can confidently say no.
0: I can now, but yeah, that's taken probably a decade or at least 5 years of this inner work. Before I could. So probably the last 5 or 6 years I've been able to say no confidently. No, I can't help you with that without guilt. And again, that's projected onto us. All the shame and guilt is a projection onto us. So we should be lying down and allowing ourselves to have that cry or take a day off work or whatever.
1: Whatever we need.
0: But actually the guilt of, oh, I said I'd do that for my kids. I said I'd drop them to sports. Well, no, ask someone else to. But it's that, it's been able to get to that point that you can allow yourself to do it. So allowance to me is not being a doormat and someone allowing them to hurt you. Allowance is not putting any judgment or meaning onto where you're at and allowing yourself to be in whatever emotion, whether it's anger that comes up with the grief, and it's that allowance to release it. I think that's what worked for me, was just getting in bed, doing that, going out and screaming on the beach. However, people need that tool sometimes to get to that place, and they need permission sometimes from other people to do that. We really, when you use some certain tools, you give yourself the permission.
1: So as a women's coach and a really strong advocate for women's wellness and just all the amazing mahi that you do, is that how you help women, like getting them to listen to that and go, what part of this does not work for me? How can I be the best to myself?
0: Yes. So obviously 14 years ago, I had all those things going on, all those grieving things all at once, nowhere to go. I also got left with 5 years bad credit. So financially, I was grieving and I had $50 left a week after my job because I had to look after my sick mum. So this was all going on, marriage breakup, my mum sick, no money, wins wouldn't help me, two upset kids. So you can imagine nothing outside of me was working. When you look at reality, financially I couldn't get help, I had no family to go to. So it was just this, it was actually literally I was forced to go in and go, what tools are there, and who am I really, and you know, what is it I really desire, and what's going to make this life work now? And out of asking those questions, things started to show up, synchronicities. A healing showed up, people showed up in my life. I had people start to leave money outside my door with food. No joke. I had the most beautiful connection with people and parents in Ohopi because I was teaching at the school. And they were supporting me financially, you know, it was pretty incredible. But that drove me in. And then I realized what was missing in my life was the Lisa who had been at 4 or 5 that listened to this internal voice had gone. And so what was happening was this programmed, trained person who was obligated and had all these roles and expectations and assumptions of themselves was operating, and it wasn't working anymore. And it was not going to get me through. So I went in, and by going in, I literally downloaded my own methodology called ASK. And with that methodology, I'm getting women to trust themselves enough, to honor themselves enough, to love themselves enough, that they go in and they say to themselves, who am I really beyond these roles? And what is it I want? And what needs to go? And what am I grieving that I'm not acknowledging? So grief is a huge part of the work I do with them. There's always grief because they may need to leave a career. They may need to say no to their child who's left home but keeps asking for money, you know? So, and the process means I'm not giving you a methodology that I force you to do. You're literally taking the questions and you're asking yourself and bringing self-ownership and empowerment back to you, so you then can deal with the grief of whatever situation you're in, whether it's menopause, children leaving home,

0: or the death of someone.
1: Wow. That sounds, and it's backed by, and it's scientific, isn't it?
0: Yeah, it's neuroscience is about curiosity and play. Little kids ask questions, don't they?
1: Mm-hmm.
0: And I taught five-year-olds a lot, 5 and 6-year-olds, and I taught at nursery as well in England. So, and they'll ask questions like, why is the sky blue? Why is the grass green? And you're going, hang on, let's find out. And this is before AI. This is before, you know, we were using computers all the time, so you'd have to go and find a book. And but they ask questions because they know questions create your reality. It's not the curiosity killed the cat. Curiosity created the cat.
1: Yeah.
0: So by asking, we are literally activating a part of us that knows the answer and knows our wisdom and knows what our body needs and knows that there's grief. So it's all backed by neuroscience because we've been curious, we're asking, we're using journaling and little tools, what I call self-awareness tools, I call them the seek tools, to just seek the information from you first. And then what happens is once you ask, you're activating the quantum field, which is the science part of it in terms of the physics, the quantum physics. You're activating the quantum field or universe or God, whatever you want to call it, to bring the answer in. So the how gets handed over to the universe. And your job is to find out the awareness. Be self-aware. Find out your own answers by asking. And some of it might download like a thought. Oh, I need to go to bed and lie down and release this. Or it might download by a friend turning up. This is what happens. It happened all the time. Still happens. Someone turns up at the house and says, I'm going to take the kids. And you're like, oh, I've got a break. Because you've asked, what is it I need? What do I require? And then a friend reaches out and says, I'm going to pick the kids up. You need a break. You need to rest. Go to bed.
1: And so how does it work? Do they have to journal it to be able to do it? I mean, like, I know this is part of your program, and for anyone that's interested in this, I highly recommend it. But, I mean, I'm just saying, like, how, or is it verbal, or does it depend?
0: It can be both.
1: Right.
0: It can be both. And I know some people don't enjoy writing or journaling, but it's not long screeds. Like, we'll work together on a little script, what I call a soul script. And it's just one question, and I'm doing it too. So every process you do, I do. I do it with you because I'm still accessing my inner knowing. I'm still having to release emotions. I'm still having to pivot from being triggered. I'm human. So we go through the process together.
1: Are you sure you're human? You're not like some floating angel or anything?
0: Oh, that's funny coming from you, my friend. I think you're the angel right
1: now.
0: You
1: know, they say if you point the finger, there's three more pointing back at you.
0: Yeah, exactly, mate. You're the angel, seriously, what you're doing at the moment. But, yeah, so it's just little gentle scripts that you can ask out loud to the universe or to yourself. But then the writing is where it really shifts, because we know through neuroscience, when you take a pen to paper, the brain changes.
1: Really?
0: It's one of the fastest ways to shift your patterns, your synaptic pathways.
1: I didn't know that.
0: In the first 7 years of your life, you have no patterns and you wire them in. Your brain is like in this hypnotic state. So you wire in all these core patterns, and they're based on wounds, things that happened that were wrong, and, you know, that you saw as wrong and you knew were wrong, you know, inherently in your body, intuitively. And what happens then is you make these decisions about yourself and life. And so some of the fastest ways to rewire that or to find the information is to ask yourself, but also take the pen and paper, and by writing it out, you're literally getting your brain to open up something called the reticular activating system. And that then can find new information in the quantum field or in the field of information outside us. So your brain can only bring you, it can only create, co-create with the universe or God, whatever you want to call it, what matches your beliefs. Did you know that?
1: No. I do now.
0: Yeah. So by rewiring the brain, you literally ask the brain to open up and see a new possibility, see new information. Your brain couldn't see the information before. So then it can make a different choice. So then you co-create a new reality.
1: So it's like a tune-up.
0: A total tune-up. And one of my main patterns was, I'm a failure. I won't say how it comes out verbally because there's swearing in it. I'm a failure was my main core wound or pattern, and it showed up in my marriage, you can imagine.
1: Wow.
0: My marriage breakup, my mum being sick and not being able to fix it, friendships falling over, leaving my

0: teaching career, the money thing with the 5 years bad credit. So that really got triggered. So I had to then go on this internal journey and find another way, because counselling didn't work for me. Being positive doesn't work. Affirmations aren't going to work. This is the deepest coarse wiring you have.
1: Yeah.
0: And journaling and the quantum field, where you literally talk to the field and access the field in a different way, will literally shift your brain, shift your energetics, and then something new can arise in your life.
1: So do you only help women?
0: No, I have helped men. Recently it's been more women, but no, I do work with men. My program I have online right now is for women only, but there are spaces for men to work with me, yes. So, and I can create a program for a man or a coaching system for them. I mean, I have everything on an app, so we can chat on an app and do those things as well. Yeah.
1: So where can people find you, Lisa? This is incredible.
0: They can find me on my website, Soul Fueled Sisters, and it's soul as in your internal soul, F-U-E-L-L-E-D, sisters.com. Or you can come and email me at soulfueledsisters@gmail.com. So you can find me on my website. You can find me there. Or on Instagram, it's at, like the handle, soulfueledsister.
1: Wow.
0: And on Facebook, it's just Lisa Miller. Or if you put in soulfueledsister, it will come up with my Facebook profile and things.
1: And to anyone that's skeptical about, you know, transformation or, you know, women's coaching or sort of them that self-help healing, because I believe, I mean, you don't need to preach to the converted here, but, you know, who, you know, what would you like them to know about, you know, this type of mahi and about what you offer with your coaching? What would be something that you would like them to know?
0: I would like them to know, excuse me, I would like them to know that the power is in them, and they have been trained to see that they have to wait and they have to get permission, and the authority is outside them and the guru is outside them. G-U-R-U. You are the guru. And I need you to know right now that with the right tools, you can find out who you really are again underneath all those programs and conditioning and assumptions about you and all the labeling and meaning. You can find out what your next aligned action is by asking yourself and your body. And you can create this trilogy between your body, the universe, and you that will create a life beyond anything you could ever imagine. Now, these are just a couple of things that have happened for some of my clients. Two of them became mortgage-free, like, overnight.
1: What?
0: And one got offered a job that gave her a $60,000 increase, which meant she could also buy a piece of land and start to build her hemp house. Now, that's not because they worked harder. It's not about working harder, my friend. We've all been trained to work harder and get an extra job. When you are authentically being you, beyond the roles, and you have accessed your grief and you've released it and the anger and got some of those energetics out of the way, and you're listening to you and following the next aligned step, these things show up. They feel like luck, but they're not. They are co-creation, these synchronicities that start to show up. I've had women leave their marriages and manage to create or buy a home and didn't have the money to begin with. Women who have left a marriage that's been abusive and kept going back and kept going back and kept going back, but they actually got the self-trust and the power to go, no, I don't have to be in abusive marriages before. But not just that, if you're in a happy relationship, what about joy? What about you living the next 30 years of your life from midlife with joy and fun and play and adventure? That's really what they all got back, was self-trust and the capacity to feel joy again. And it's possible for everybody.
1: And it's simple too, isn't it? Because it's like, but it's like, I guess with the fast-paced life that we live and the conditioning that we got, to remember, you know, what it is that you want, or what it is that's important to you, or what it is that inspires, or just even who you are, you know what I mean? Like, that's such a, it's hard for people to remember, and the lives that we live, you know, not that I'm justifying that, you know, people need to stay in these environments or these situations, but it's also probably a nice thing to do for everyone, you know, just to be reminded. Lisa, for someone that's on a health journey or a group

0: grief journey or really struggling in their life where they're not happy or they feel disjointed or disconnected, how can your women's coaching help them? Like, what else can you empower them with all your tools? I mean, you haven't even touched on the fact that you're an amazing healer.
1: No, I think the biggest thing with the grief thing is that is the capacity to have the resilience with it and the strength with it. Because I think we can have it projected onto us that to be crying and sad, there's something wrong with it, right? And I think how I can help them is to see that there's a strength and there's resilience in actually allowing your emotions, because they've been shut down, right? Particularly with women, you're too sensitive, you're too hormonal, oh, you've got your period, just stop crying, you know? Mm. So I think one of the main things for women who are grieving that come to me is that allowance for them and the strength and resilience to go, actually, this is what I'm meant to be doing. I'm allowed to be doing this. This is where I'm meant to be, and this is a healthy part of it. And a huge part of my program is how to release emotions and somatic and nervous system regulation stuff. So there's meditations and little breathing things and little journaling things you can do to literally allow you to be calm enough to release it. Wow. You know, to be able to lie down, to be able to do it. Like you said, we're so busy, we've got so many roles and things going on, we can't even give ourselves the time sometimes.
0: So there's an allowance, isn't there? Because we've got so much emotional labor on our shoulders, I think, as women. You know, there's, like you said before, there's all these things to do, but yet to give ourselves time to even do, like, the thought of me trying to put Julian in somewhere in my life, I'm just like, well, I'd love to do that. But it's you've got to make that pivotal change, don't you? You've got to go, you've got to stop and go, I'm going to do it.
1: Yes, and I think some of that just comes down to, it's like when we're judging ourselves, we've just got to stop it. Mm. No one can make you do that. But I think with the grief thing particularly, one of the biggest things is knowing how to release. And I teach women how to do that. How do you release in a gentle way? And when you do the releasing, you find you bring more time in. When you get rid of the anger and the upset at yourself and the guilt and shame for not doing what you should be doing, because it's all shoulds, right? And you get to the grief and you get to releasing the bottom of it, which is grief, then actually you find you have more time, because so much time was going into trying to hide the grief and to be busy over the top of it, or I've got to do this, I should be doing that, and I should be doing that. And when you let go of some of those obligations and you allow yourself to release that level and come down into the proper, you know, the thing that you're there for, which is to acknowledge and release the grief, there's more time. Your body has more time. It's rested. It's got more time to put into something extra because you're rested, you've allowed it,
0: you're freer.
1: Healed from it, you're freer, you're more present. So when you're more present, you can actually get a piece of paper out and write. But if you're still in these anger, rage, upset and judgment of yourself and guilt and shame, then we've got to work on that layer and release that layer first. So a huge part of my program is getting into those layers and releasing them. So you can then get into that pure sadness and go, this is where I'm meant to be. I can release this and I have peace now and I can pick up my paper and pen.
0: Lisa, have any of your clients given you any feedback about like physical changes as well?
1: Oh yeah, most of them lose weight. Isn't it interesting?
0: Wow. So that's like baggage,
1: 99%. Yeah.
0: It's 99%.
1: Like yeah, one last year lost 9 kilos.
0: What?
1: In 3 months. Of working with me.
0: Can you fix menopause?
1: I think menopause, there's a lot of stories and assumptions too, my friend. There's lots of beliefs, and when you get through the beliefs and you listen to your body, you might still have a hot flush, but you're not judging you or it for it.
0: Wow.
1: Right?
0: Okay.
1: So when you get out of the judgment of menopause is easier.
0: Because there's a big hype around menopause. You know,
1: yeah,
0: like it's
1: a big story.
0: Yeah, there is a bit, like even, you
1: and
0: know, approaching menopause, you're just like, shit, batten down the hatches and we're going to war, like with my hormones,
1: and,
0: you know, like it's a real thing.
1: Yeah, and I didn't have that because I was 45, my marriage broke up, my period stopped overnight 3 months later. They stopped overnight, and so I just had this, and I went, okay, body, this is what we need to do, I'm okay with this, you know, and just allowed it, but the stress, I think, the situation I was in, my body just stopped. And I'm not denying that people don't have things going.

0: going on in their bodies. But when you add a story, an assumption, a role, a meaning,
1: it fuels
0: a projection onto it, it fuels it. So like you said with the weight thing.
1: Yeah, I'm still stuck on the 99%. I can't lie to you, I'm still sitting here going, 99%?
0: It's incredible. I haven't sat down and freaking worked this out completely, but I know the women last year I was working with lost weight. Yeah?
1: So they're more comfortable in their skin. That's amazing.
0: Yeah, and it's just because, you know what? The lower emotions are heavy. Guilt and shame, you feel that. You feel into something you think you did wrong. It's such a heavy feeling. It's so heavy. And when we are programmed to feel guilty and shameful, women, about everything. Mm. And when you let that go, there's literally a weight that falls off women. And I've seen it so many times.
1: Oh, and I can totally, I just remember, people saying, you know, people that are overweight or women that are carrying excess or, cellulite on their legs, they're always like, I go to the gym, I eat the right food, I do this, I do that, but yet I've still got all this excess weight, or I do this, or I... And they're hard on themselves because obviously society tells you that you should be this way, you know, but, and I'm not justifying that either, but, and, you know, and everyone loves to feel good in their skin, right? Who doesn't? And what I refer to as your meat suit or your earth suit. But it's so interesting that, I don't know, I just find out I'm still stuck on the 99% thing because I just think that we are more than just our bodies.
0: Yes, we are. And the women I've worked with, they lose weight.
1: I just find that incredible.
0: Most of the time. And it might be over time, but last year that was nine kilos in 3 months.
1: That's a huge win.
0: It's a huge win, and she was in control energies. She was still controlling in work with her family, trying to control outcomes with her aging parents. And yes, she still had to look after her parents, but she didn't have to control it anymore.
1: That's incredible. And
0: when she let go of the control at work, she was controlling the people that worked for her. When she let go of that control, and there was obviously shame at herself that she'd done something wrong in the past that made sure she controlled everyone else, if you know what I mean. Mm. So she had anger at herself when she let go of that too and the control. She lost 9 kilos over 3 months and then met a new man. Yeah, so...
1: I love a happy ending. I love that.
0: I know. And she is one of the ones that was mortgage-free as well, yeah.
1: Oh, wow. Yeah. Lisa, I could talk to you for hours, and I think we're going to have to get you back because I've got no doubt there'll be some listeners out there that have some big, mighty questions for you, so let's hold space for that. But look, before you leave our podcast on grief on various degrees, can you please leave a question for our next guest?
0: Okay, I haven't thought about this, so you might have to edit this out.
1: We'll just give you a moment, a sweet moment.
0: A sweet moment. How can you bring joy back into your life again, like you're a little kid?
1: Thank you, Lisa.
0: Oh, thank you. And thank you for having me on again. I so appreciate you, all the mahi you're doing, and what a difference you're making. And thank you for letting me be on here.
1: Please follow me on Facebook, Celebrant Alicia, or check out our website at www.grieftopeace.co.nz. 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Super approachable. Till next time, please live your life in full colour, tell your loved ones you love them, and leave no stone unturned. Bless you all, and thank you for the tune in.
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1: Welcome to Lifeboat Meditations with me, Sue Beach. I want to share the tools of mindfulness and meditation so you can take charge of your own health and well-being. Together, let's create a moment of mindfulness in this unpredictable world. So welcome everybody, and I've brought a young guest in with me today. She's been on a couple of times and she's just visited me from Wellington, so I've brought my daughter in again so you can have a change from my voice. So we're just going to have a wee chat about things, and welcome Anne-Marie.
2: Hello. Not that young now.
1: No, that's true. You do keep getting older. I thought it'd be good to have a bit of conversation about perhaps what it is like to be in your sort of mid-20s in today's world. You know, what are the challenges and what are the good points, and what are your hopes, you know, to start somewhere with that? Perhaps shall we start with challenges, I think. Shall we start with challenges?
2: Sure. I mean, that's a grim topic. This world isn't exactly an ideal one, with the climate reaching a bit of a boiling point, the economic struggles that we have. I think it's really hard to be a young person today. Like, you keep seeing all these like news headlines about university students having to constantly skip meals just because there isn't enough, like the price of groceries just keeps going up, and it's hard to work and study, but even working and studying still isn't enough to make a like livable wage, which is very unfortunate. And it's very grim. Sorry, there's not a lot I can say that's particularly pleasant. I mean, there are like undoubtedly some good things with the age of technology, but even that seems to be taking a bit of a dark turn.
1: Yeah. I mean, what sort of things do you think is taking a dark turn as far as technology is concerned?
2: Well, I think how fast AI has progressed. As an artist, it's definitely a big fear where larger companies will sooner use the computer that just takes in information. It's the same as art theft. It just takes in information, mixes it all together, pumps it out, takes in art from independent artists and just amalgamates it. And so artists lose out on income because these big corporations would rather use a computer than pay an artist, even though they wouldn't pay them much to begin with.
1: It is hard, I think, to be in sort of creative industries and with AI. I mean, having said that, I mean, there are

0: some, obviously there's some advantages for AI and there's uses for it, particularly coming from the medical point of view. There's some definite uses for AI in that sort of industry. But yes, I agree. But do you think that, though, that people are becoming more aware of that anyway, and there may be some already some slight change there?
1: I hope so. I actually just don't know, because on the one hand, I think the way in which people are able to spot AI is good, and the negative impacts that it has had on companies because it's made them less reliable. But there is still the problem of, like, there are a lot of people who cannot spot it, and there are also just a lot of people who don't care. I think I do agree with you. There are some positive uses. I think what I always say is it should be used as a tool and not a replacement. And it should also be used for the jobs that people don't necessarily want to be doing. Like, mm-hmm. art is always a job that people generally want to be doing. Whereas, like, I mean, I'm sure there are things in, like, the medical field that are either way harder for human capabilities or just daunting. I think it's good there. I think, yeah, I just think it should be used as a tool.
0: Yeah, because, like, things, like, I would perhaps use it as a tool if I was writing something, not to write the article for me, but perhaps to correct some things in it, or maybe say something a different way. Sometimes I want to say something and I try and say it, it's not quite coming out the way I want it to, and I might ask the question and then choose something from that. Or people that perhaps study with dyslexia, for example, or situations like that. Well, it might be useful to be helped as a tool.
1: Yeah.
0: You get the idea, yeah, and you've wrote it, but then you might use something to correct it or to maybe say something slightly different. Does that make sense?
1: Yeah, I think that's where the line is. It's between generative and using it as a tool, but still finding that line where it's like people, instead of doing research, will just ask ChatGPT a question. And it's the argument there is that it's the same as like Googling something, but it's been proven to show that people are going through cognitive decline with all that. So
0: yeah, because I quite kind of like going down the rabbit hole sometimes with a bit of Google search, you know, and I think, oh, I might want to know. We used an example a few days ago. I wanted to know what cedar wood was good for, so I went down the Google thing. I was spending ages learning all about cedar wood, you know. I kind of quite like that, but maybe that's my brain.
1: I mean, that's fun. Like, that's great. It means that people are still learning things rather than just being like looking at their phone and just being like, got it.
0: Yeah, move on.
1: Yeah.
0: There's some, but then I guess I've kind of got this like researcher thing anyway, so I like to delve in and get a bit deeper and find different things and different points of view as well.
1: For sure.
0: I think that's probably quite important, isn't it? I wonder if, you know, if there's that AI, we're almost like talking about a dystopia type thing, and I don't know, you know, having that George Orwell sort of feeling, isn't it? You know,
1: yes.
0: 1984, you know?
1: Oh, God.
0: It's kind of quite scary, but when you look at some of the things that, for me, like, I can see some of that, you know?
1: Yeah.
0: It's
1: certainly scary.
0: Very,
1: to
0: yeah.
1: To think about.
0: Yeah. Okay, so one of the other things that going back to AI and technology is that I have been very concerned about loneliness for young people, and it's finding ways of how, you know, we can create groups where young people can get together. And personally, I think it's important to get together in person, as well as like, and I'm happy with things online, but getting together in person. What are your thoughts about that, and how do you deal with that?
1: I have, not to be like, I have a lot of friends, but I do have a lot of friends. I actually kind of disagree on the technology.

0: I do think it has the potential to cause loneliness, and I think watching people like online put their best like foot forward and show the best parts of their life does attribute to a feeling of, oh, why isn't my life like that? But what you don't see is them sitting alone in their room crying for whatever reason. But I do think that social media and technology has also had a way of creating communities, a way of like people finding ways to like link up with people who have common interests, especially people from like smaller, more conservative towns, like gay people, like finding like big communities online, video games, TV shows, all that kind of stuff. Like, I think it's very good for that. I think it's been very positive. Like a lot of my friends I have in person, but also like I have a lot of people online that I'm like connected to. And it leads to some work and some jobs for me. Being an independent artist is having all those like wider like connections and stuff like that.
1: So what about the in-person thing? What kind of things do you do to create in-person connections?
0: So I go to a lot of big conventions and events, big like video game comic book conventions. I also have like hangouts with my actual like close friends as well. We play a lot of D&D. We just generally hang out. I live with quite a few of my friends, so I'm never alone, for better or for worse, sometimes, because we're all sick at the moment. Well, not now, but we've all been sick because we're always hanging out with each other. So
1: sharing is caring.
0: I guess.
1: It's quite interesting that this loneliness thing, and what you're saying about the technology thing. Like I do see that the double-edged sword of it, like it can create the groups, but it can also mean that people can sometimes rely too much on their online community. And I think it's still quite important to have contact with people.
0: If you can, I think you should. Yeah. I think it's very important to have face-to-face contact.
1: Yeah, and I think it's like, I just think it's probably a little harder for younger, like particularly mid-20s, probably people to do that. And I was just interested to what kind of things that you might do. And I mean, I know that you play D&D and that Dungeons & Dragons, anybody that doesn't know, but that you play that in person as well. Is that right?
0: Yeah. I do mostly in person.
1: Yeah, you know, so if from that doing something online leads to perhaps a group, the way you can get to meet with actual people, then it really does become something that's quite useful.
0: Yeah.
1: And you also mentioned that the conventions and the art and a writing. You're writing something as well?
0: Yeah, I'm writing heaps of things.
1: Yeah? What are you writing?
0: I'm trying to write this long novel series, and I'm also doing a script at the moment for a short film.
1: Oh, wow.
0: That I'm working on with my flatmates.
1: Yeah? What's the novel about? What kind of novel is it?
0: It's a large scale fantasy novel, very much like inspired by things like Dungeons and Dragons and anime, manga, that kind of stuff, but in a more of a novel form.
1: Nice.
0: It's long and complicated to explain. It'll be at least a 3-part thing with 2 spin-off extras planned. It's a big undertaking.
1: Wow, sounds pretty cool. Is it like any like magic or anything in there?
0: Yeah, there's heaps of magic. Making like magic systems. They aren't necessarily complicated to understand, but it is fun to come up with how magic's supposed to work.
1: Nice. Like alchemy or anything?
0: Not so much alchemy. Although there is definitely an influence from Fullmetal Alchemist in the way that some of the magics work. Some of them is basically a straight rip of, like, they can't create anything out of nothing, but they can create

0: create anything out of something kind of vibe. But that's a very small facet of it. There's many different kinds of magic. There's divine magic, arcane magic, which can be learned by anyone.
1: Okay, well, perhaps you could explain what that is a little bit.
0: So, wow, this is opening a whole wormhole. So, and this is both similar to D&D and also the lore in which I'm writing. Is there's divine magic, which comes from divine beings, things that have a connection to the divine, like the gods and stuff like that. But then there's the arcane magic, which is basically just like it's a like science basically that anyone can learn, and it's open for anyone. Not everyone knows how to do it. It's kind of like driving, where you do have to invest quite a lot into learning it.
1: Yeah.
0: But anyone can do it.
1: Nice. I just like the idea of the magic, divine magic particularly, you know, being a meditation person. That sounds very interesting to me. And it's kind of heartwarming for me to hear that people that your age are learning about magic or wanting to understand magic and alchemy and those type of things. And when I started off and I started talking about like challenges and hopes for the future and all of those things, again, for me personally, I think using the imagination, using those skills, you know, that's what we need from people your age particularly, because you're going to be creating the new world, you know, it's your future, you know, so it gives me hope that people like yourself are trying to understand things like that and using your creative mind, you know, because this is a time where you can, I suppose, isn't it? Yeah. What are your hopes for the future?
0: I think I just hope that, I mean, this is kind of a bit of a sad note again. I just hope that things get better is
1: Yeah.
0: basically all we can really hope for. I hope that the bad things don't come to pass. And
1: For you personally,
0: for me personally,
1: what would you want?
0: I just want to be successful in my art. I want to make money. I want to make a living from that.
1: Nice.
0: I think
1: Yeah.
0: that's a simple goal.
1: If people wanted to have a look at your art or your costume
0: Oh
1: stuff,
0: my
1: which we didn't
0: goodness.
1: really get a chance to talk about, where might they be able to find you?
0: I'm most active on Instagram, at Babylon Beach, BABALONBACH. I'm also on various other things, but mostly there. I also have art accounts, but they're all linked to the main account, so
1: Okay,
0: it
1: lovely.
0: should be all
1: So
0: good.
1: reach out, take a look, and I recommend it. The costumes are absolutely amazing. I spent most of the last few days learning how to make a sword, actually. Not that I made the sword, but watching Anne-Marie create this sword was absolutely mind-blowing. So go and have a look at her account and check out her things. And thank you, everybody, for listening. And thank you, Anne-Marie, for sharing very openly
0: Thank you for
1: about your
0: having me.
1: thoughts. Much appreciated.
0: Thank you.

So once again, thank you, Anne-Marie, for joining us. And I think it's time that we did like a little bit of a meditation. So wherever that you are, just make yourself nice and comfortable. If you're driving at the moment, perhaps don't do the meditation till you get home, but you can always listen to the words. But if you're somewhere safe and somewhere comfortable, just feel where you are on the ground, perhaps where your feet are on the ground. If you're sitting, perhaps where your bum's on the seat or your back's on the seat. Feel where you're supported right now. You might be standing. Feel where you're standing. Feel where that support is. If you're lying down, feel where you're supported by your bed, where your spine's supported. Just feel like your whole body is supported, either by the seat, the bed, or the floor. Notice where your feet are if you're sitting or standing. And notice how you're supported there. And actually just start to check in with your breathing now. You're not changing it, you're just noticing it. Just notice your breath going in and

Your breath going out. And perhaps notice your heartbeat. Maybe you can hear it, maybe you can feel it. Notice how it's always there in the background, just beating away. You never really stop to notice it. Probably the same as the breath. Now on the in-breath, if you could just breathe in.